0: pediatrician and former director of Kamal Adwan Hospital in North Gaza, who was detained by Israeli authorities after refusing to abandon the children and patients under his care during the assault on his hospital. More than 18 months later, he remains detained without formal charges and tortured in Israeli detention under Israeli's illegitimate unlawful combatants law, which is used to arbitrarily detain Palestinians from Gaza indefinitely without charge or trial. Dr. Abu Safiya has become the face of health workers struggling to treat patients throughout the war in Gaza before his detention. He is being held indefinitely along with thousands of other Palestinian civilians in prisons that Israeli rights groups have said themselves become torture camps. Dr. Abu Safiya met his lawyer on July 2nd, and his lawyer said, quote, "I have visited Dr. Abu Safiya several times since his detention, but the individual I encountered during this latest visit was not the same person I had previously met. His physical and psychological state, the severe injuries visible on his body, and his personal testimony leave no room for doubt. His life is in immediate danger," end quote. His lawyer also said that Dr. Abu Safiya told him that he was being subjected to daily beatings in the jail and had lost consciousness several times as a result. Dr. Abu Safiya also told his lawyer, quote, "They brought me here to kill me. I don't see myself surviving. This is the end," end quote. UN experts, along with Physicians for Human Rights Israel and other organizations, are demanding that Israel release Dr. Abu Safiya and all other healthcare workers who have been arbitrarily detained. In addition to Dr. Abu Safiya, at least 16 other doctors from Gaza remain detained illegally, and the bodies of two killed doctors have still not been released to their families. They are among more than 80 healthcare workers still held without charge out of over 400 illegally abducted since October 2023. With us today to talk about Dr. Abu Safiya's unlawful detention and torture, the urgent need for all to demand his release before he is murdered, as well as the release of all Palestinian detainees and the 82 other healthcare workers still in Israeli prisons, is our guest, James Smith, a lecturer in humanitarian policy and practice at University College London and an emergency physician based in London. He worked in Gaza between December 2023 and January 2024, and again between April and June of 2024. Welcome, Dr. James Smith, to Middle East in Focus.
1: Thanks very much for having me.
0: So can you first talk about what motivated you to first travel to Gaza as a doctor in December 2023, and what did you experience on that first visit?
1: I think that it was impossible not to be moved by the violence and the horrors that were being inflicted upon the Palestinian people in Gaza. I've long followed Israel's occupation, the apartheid conditions imposed on the Palestinian people. And as someone with a skill set and the means, the privilege, I would say, of being able to access Gaza, of course, it felt like the morally and politically right thing to do. On that first deployment to Gaza, we were there for a very brief period of only 2 weeks. And in that period alone, I encountered violence unlike anything I have seen in my career, in any healthcare facility, in any humanitarian context. We were treating, alongside our Palestinian colleagues, of course, on a daily basis, tens, if not hundreds, of severely wounded individuals, a proportion of children that I have never seen with trauma-related injuries, again, in any other context. It was beyond horrific.
0: And, you know, I'm curious, was it difficult for you to initially get into Gaza? you and the group you went with? Yeah. Can you talk a little bit about that and attempts by the Israeli government to prevent folks like yourself to go in and provide the kind of medical services you were trying to provide?
1: Absolutely. Let's be absolutely clear here that Israel titrates humanitarian access into Gaza. This has long been a strategy for decades now, and it hasn't changed in the course of the genocide. In fact, if anything, it's become even more pronounced, this so-called humanitarian alibi or humanitarian veneer. So people are fooled into thinking that there is a functional humanitarian system, and that system has been enabled by the supposedly benevolent state of Israel. This couldn't be further from the case. We've seen that material aid entering Gaza has been heavily restricted, and that the same goes for humanitarian workers. Anyone with Palestinian heritage has been outright denied from accessing Gaza. Colleagues from other countries in the region have also been disproportionately denied. But colleagues from other countries as well, the UK, the US, elsewhere in Europe, have also been denied. I myself was denied access to Gaza on two occasions last year when I attempted to return. The system before the Israeli military invaded and subsequently occupied the Rafah border crossing, so up until May of 2024, was that humanitarian workers would enter via Egypt. This was, of course, still a system that was heavily controlled behind the scenes by the Israeli intelligence services, who were effectively still screening who would be permitted to enter. After May of 2024, after the Israeli regime invaded, destroyed, occupied, and subsequently flattened the city of Rafah, movements were facilitated via Jordan. So humanitarian workers would fly to Jordan, where they would wait typically until the day before they were scheduled to move, and they would receive a list, and either their name was on the list in green or it wasn't on the list at all. And that's when you would know whether or not you had been rejected. Never with any justification. And again, always in a way that was done to maximize to the greatest extent possible disruption to humanitarian organizations and their staff.
0: And you were able to go a second time, and based on what you just said, it sounds like you tried to go a third and fourth time and were denied entry. We'll get into your second visit, but before we go there, just on the third and fourth time that you tried to enter and were denied entry, did they, like you just said, with other instances, with other folks, not give you any justification for the denial of that entry?
1: No. There's never justification given. Some individuals have appealed to the Israeli courts. And again, even when they've gone through that process, if they have been able to subsequently enter Gaza, there is never any transparency or elaboration as to why these rejections occurred. Again, we know very clearly that this is used as a strategy by Israel to minimize to the greatest extent possible humanitarian assistance and humanitarian workers entering Gaza.
0: And we're going to get to Dr. Abu Safia in a second because you worked with him. Before we get to his specific situation, I wanted to ask you now about the second time you went to Gaza to continue your work providing any type of support you can as a medical health professional. So you went back in April 2024. Can you talk about what made you decide to go back? What your experience was like the second time in Gaza, and what most struck you is there anything you experienced that you how do I frame this? Is there anything you experienced both the first and second time that you want to highlight that even though you went in knowing that there were atrocities happening, that really stuck with you in a way that you wanted to make sure people understood that's either misrepresented or underreported?
1: You know, I think if I start with your last question there, I think even media outlets such as your own that have been that have stayed true to what it means to engage with in journalistic inquiry, other outlets that have tried their best to report on what's happening in Gaza and what's being done to the Palestinian people, that nothing has adequately conveyed the depths of depravity, the scale of horror, the relentlessness of violence against people throughout Gaza. When I returned the second time, I was really struck that by the scale of displacement, areas that had not been populated at all when I visited in December 2023 were completely covered with tents. People had been displaced literally down to the shoreline on the beaches, staying in makeshift tents, extreme overcrowding. At that time, we were seeing much more complicated medical presentations, people presenting with severe dehydration, complex respiratory and gastrointestinal infections, wounds that simply wouldn't heal. And the hospitals had been completely undermined by virtue of the fact that, as you mentioned in your reporting, they were directly targeted, their staff were directly targeted, many detained, killed, or injured. But also they were deprived of the basic resources that they needed to function. Medication. In many cases, we didn't even have paracetamol, the most simple pain-relieving medication that in many other places in the world you can simply buy over the counter in your local convenience store. And we didn't even have paracetamol to give to people complaining of pain. I mean, the situation was just, yeah, I've said horrific already. It's hard to find the words, frankly. The thing that struck me the second time, and bear in mind that this was still in the early months of 2024, 2 years ago, that friends and colleagues in Palestine just couldn't fathom how the world, the so-called international community, had permitted this to go on for as long as it had. When I was there in December 2023, there was still a feeling that perhaps it would end soon. And then by April, May, June of 2024, people had realized that these lies they'd been told of international community, of multinationalism, of international law, that it was all just a fallacy.
0: I want to dive deeper into that, and we're going to get into more of that within this segment in a little bit. But I want to talk more about the Palestinian colleagues that you worked with, who, you know, despite the international communities and really those in positions of power allowing this to continue, there are many who within Palestine, so many like Dr. Abu Safiya and like many of the healthcare workers that you worked alongside that are continuing to fight and to resist. Can you tell us about meeting Dr. Abu Safiya on that second trip and the context in which you met him and the ways in which he continued as a pediatrician, as a doctor, to fight for the humanity and the rights of Palestinians with the work he was doing?
1: Absolutely. There's honestly nothing I would like to do more than to recognize and to acknowledge the work of our Palestinian colleagues. As you rightly say, those who administer medical care, who seek to save lives, to alleviate pain, to ensure that people experience some dignity in the most undignified of moments, they are people who are, as you say, resisting dehumanization, who are resisting genocide. And of course, this is one of the reasons that they have been targeted so systematically and so meticulously by the Israeli regime. People who administer medical care, who try and save lives, are a threat to those who seek to commit genocide. As for Dr. Hossam Abu Safia, I met him only on one day in Gaza. I was working with ambulance crews that were tasked with transferring patients from the hospitals in the north of Gaza to the south, where at that time, when the Rafah crossing was still open, there were medical evacuations occurring for, at that time, it was exclusively children, with one or two exceptions. And they were then being transferred to either Egypt or another country for medical care that was no longer available in Gaza. And we were seeing children with the most horrific injuries, children that had lost eyes, limbs, extensive burns, complex medical problems that required perhaps organ transplantation or cancer care. And we had joined a UN convoy that was tasked with taking another medical team to another hospital near Kamal Adwan in the far north of Gaza, dropping off some urgently needed medical supplies, and then retrieving these children from Kamal Adwan and bringing them to the south. And as you've mentioned in your reporting, Dr. Hossam Abu Safia, he was both a pediatrician but also the director of Kamal Adwan Hospital. So the morning of that day, the 1st of May 2024, we had received a preliminary approval from the Israeli military that we would be able to travel to the north. We were subsequently, nevertheless, still held for 3 hours close to what's called the Netzarim Corridor, which separates the south of Gaza from the north, until Israeli soldiers eventually permitted us to move. These long delays meant that it was virtually impossible to then do everything that we were tasked with doing once we got to the hospitals in the north of Gaza. We traveled first to Al Awda Hospital, where we dropped off the other medical team, and there we saw signs of extensive targeting of the hospital by the Israeli military, including the remnants of attacks that had killed Palestinian healthcare workers in 2023. A short distance away is Kamal Adwan Hospital, but there were destroyed buildings all around us, which made it very difficult to move from one hospital to the next. Eventually, we arrived, and the hospital itself was extremely overcrowded. Patients and caretakers everywhere. People at that time still believed that the hospitals were a form of sanctuary, so many displaced people had also moved into close proximity with the hospitals. And that's where we met Dr. Hossam Abu Safia. We were greeted into his office, and myself, colleagues from the World Health Organization, from other medical NGOs were sat around a table. We had a brief conversation with Dr. Hossam. He told us about the challenges that they were facing. The WHO took notes, as they often did. And from there, we were taken around the hospital. Dr. Hossam showed us into the pediatric ward, many very sick children. Some of them were visibly malnourished. And at that point, we had very, very limited time to retrieve the children that were on the WHO evacuation list for that day. So at that time, we had to then quickly identify the children, identify the relatives that were permitted to travel with them. Typically, it was only female relatives, mothers, aunties, older sisters, and so on. And from there, we had to leave and return to the south. And that was the last time, the first and last time that I saw Dr. Hossam.
0: James, one of the things that you brought up in your piece that was really trying to further raise as much attention around Dr. Abu Safiya's detention and dire situation and really call the world to be demanding his release was something, it was seemingly small, but really huge at the same time and a real testament to Dr. Abu Safiya's character. And it was how, you know, despite just the immense atrocities that are being committed in Gaza, despite the horrors that Dr. Abu Safiya, others in Gaza are experiencing, witnessing, and trying to resist against, that they, part of that resistance is still leading and acting with love. And one of the things that I just thought was so beautiful that you brought up is the hospitality you were shown by Dr. Abu Safiya and others, other healthcare workers within the hospital when you and the delegation came, and just the small act of being provided biscuits and tea. Can you reflect on that just a little bit? Because I just thought that was so beautiful.
1: Love has the potential to be an extremely powerful and radical emotional force. And indeed, with all Palestinian colleagues that I worked with in Gaza, love was present all of the time in the way that they cared for patients, in the way that they cared for each other, the generosity, the ability to still find some joy and some beauty in those horrific moments, often sharing food together, perhaps listening to music, showing photos of relatives and family members, newborn babies. But indeed, love was present, and there is something about refusing to lose that capacity to love and to experience and to share joy, that is also a form of defeat if you were to lose those things. So to experience joy is to resist.
0: And, you know, Dr. Abu Safiya, while in detention, continues to resist along with others like yourself, others in Palestine, others around the world who are demanding his release. Can you talk about his detention? Because I know 8 months later, you talked about how the second trip to Gaza was the last time that you saw him in person, and that 8 months later, you saw him, but through images that were circulating publicly. Can you talk about what those images were, what was your reaction having worked alongside him?
1: Indeed. There were media clips of Dr. Hussam prior to the footage that I'll mention in a moment. There were multiple attempts, multiple pleas issued by Dr. Hussam and the staff at Kamal Adwan for the international community to intervene, to protect the patients, to protect the staff, to protect the hospital. And none of those pleas were heard. So there were repeated attempts as the hospital was besieged, as it was stormed, as it was later surrounded by Dr. Hussam and others, calling for anything, some form of action. And then the images that many of your listeners will also have seen on the 27th of December, 2024, the entire hospital was surrounded by the Israeli military. Tens of patients and staff had been killed in the hospital, others around in the immediate vicinity. And effectively, the staff and the patients were told that they had to, that they were forced to leave the hospital. Some of them were forced to leave, to strip and to leave. And at that time, many healthcare workers were detained, not just Dr. Hussam. In fact, there are 23 other healthcare workers from Kamal Adwan Hospital alone that were still being held within Israel's carceral system as of April of this year. And that footage, those images of Dr. Hussam wearing his white coat, standing upright, looking ahead, and walking directly towards two heavily armored Israeli tanks, I believe they were. And the footage shows him entering into one of the armored vehicles. And as I say, that's the last that many of us saw of him until it became clear that he was still alive after a visit from a lawyer some months later.
0: And can you reflect for all of us your reaction when you saw this happening, having worked alongside him, knowing him personally?
1: Rage. I mean, as I've said already, the extent and the depths of depravity, the brazenness, the sheer impunity with which Israel is permitted to operate, such that this violence, this detention of an esteemed healthcare worker could be publicized to the world and still not move people to act. I was just horrified, frankly. I was sickened and full of rage, having, as you say, had the brief privilege of meeting Dr. Hassan, seeing the patients that he cared for, recognizing the medical work that he was doing and the importance of that work. I was horrified.
0: And, you know, for those who might have missed the intro, and also if you can further elaborate on some of the things I talked about in the intro, what happened to Dr. Abu Safiya after Israel unlawfully detained him, where he is still being held 18 months later?
1: So Dr. Hassan, his whereabouts were unknown for several months. It wasn't until February of 2025 that a lawyer was able to visit him, and it was confirmed that he was in Israeli detention and that he was still alive. He's since been moved multiple times to various different prisons. And within those first few weeks of his detention, he'd already been tortured. He'd been stripped, he'd been beaten, he'd been held in solitary confinement. And that mistreatment has effectively continued. Where Dr. Hassan is being held now is in an extremely notorious prison in Israel, the Nitzan prison, where they have an underground interrogation unit. And it's notorious because of the horrific human rights abuses and mistreatment of Palestinian detainees who are held there.
0: I want to, we're nearing the end of this segment, but I wanted to end with a call to action, what folks can do. And Doctors Against Genocide are actually calling for a global hour of action on July 15th at noon local time for people around the world to call, write, post, and gather to demand the release of Dr. Abu Safiya's and every detained Palestinian healthcare worker. What's your take on that call for a global hour of action? And what else can people do to take a united stand to free Dr. Abu Safiya before he is murdered by Israel, which, you know, many, including his lawyer, including himself, feels might be imminent, and to also demand the release of all Palestinian hostages?
1: I think it's critically important that we do not descend into a state of despair or defeat. Palestinians and Palestinian healthcare workers are continuing to administer care and to live and to resist through living in Gaza and elsewhere in occupied Palestine. And it's incumbent upon us all, despite the inaction of our political representatives until this moment, to continue to speak up, to agitate, to achieve critical mass, the work of Doctors Against Genocide, particularly in North America, but in other places too. And I've joined them for lobbying in Switzerland and elsewhere. A fantastic organization. I would encourage everyone to engage with that action, but to make it much more than just an hour of agitation. We need to be organizing in our communities. We need to be raising awareness about what's being done to the Palestinian people and to the Palestinian healthcare workers. And we need to recognize that, yes, the last 3 years of genocide have been horrific beyond comprehension for many of us. But the road to liberation, to justice, and to eventually peace will be extremely long. And that requires that we build and we deepen these connections within our communities and within activist circles, and continue to organize and mobilize together.
0: And you know, specifically with respect to Dr. Abu Safia, is there anything people can do in this very critical time to further demand his release and feel that they are doing something that is hopefully can be effective before he's killed?
1: Absolutely. Absolutely. So there are various campaigns, not just Doctors Against Genocide, but leading human rights organizations as well. You can contact the prison administrators at Nitzan Prison in Israel, and you can raise alarm about Dr. Hussam's condition. You can tell them that you are watching and that you are demanding his release. You can apply pressure by writing to your elected representatives and people who bear legal, political, and moral responsibility for Dr. Hussam's safety and well-being. There are ways that you can apply this very direct pressure in addition to, of course, the longer-term organizing that's needed.
0: This is Middle East in Focus, and we have been talking today about Dr. Abu Safia's unlawful detention and torture, the urgent need for all to demand his release before he is murdered by Israel, as well as the release of all Palestinian detainees and the 82 other healthcare workers who are still in Israeli prisons, with our guest, James Smith, a lecturer in humanitarian policy and practice at University College London and an emergency physician based in London. He worked in Gaza between December 2023 and January 2024 and between April and June of 2024. Thank you, Dr. James Smith, so much for joining us on Middle East in Focus today and for your incredible work and advocacy.
1: Thanks for what you're doing. Thank you.
0: We will now move our attention to Lebanon, where despite a United States brokered framework agreement intended to pave the way for a phased Israeli withdrawal from Lebanon, Lebanon's national news agency reported that a man was killed on Friday, July 10th, when an Israeli drone struck his motorcycle in southern Lebanon. Also on Friday, according to Lebanon's national news agency, another young man was seriously injured in the same area in southern Lebanon after a drone targeted his vehicle. He was transferred to the hospital. And then in another incident earlier in the day, it was reported that two more people were injured when an Israeli drone struck their pickup truck. And separately, Israeli demolition operations has shook the border town of Qiyam overnight. Now, these attacks have come after Amnesty International called for war crimes investigations into three earlier Israeli strikes in March that killed 24 civilians, including 12 children. Amnesty said that its investigation found grounds to conclude that Israeli forces violated international humanitarian law by striking civilians or civilian property, failing to distinguish between military and civilian targets, or failing to limit civilian harm. Amnesty also said, quote, "The international community must act now. States must impose an immediate comprehensive arms embargo on Israel and use universal extraterritorial jurisdiction to investigate and prosecute those responsible, end quote. And as Marjorie Cohen, a legal scholar of international humanitarian law, has stated, Israel is pummeling southern Lebanon and displacing much of its population. She has gone on to write that, as in Gaza, the Israeli actions in Lebanon fall squarely within the definition of genocide set forth in the Genocide Convention. Israel has conducted mass demolitions in several Lebanese villages along the Israeli-Lebanon border. Israel has occupied large swaths of southern Lebanon, has deliberately targeted Lebanon's healthcare infrastructure, as well as water and sanitation infrastructure. Israel has forced one-fifth of Lebanon's population, more than 1.2 million people, including 350,000 children, from their homes. Several Israeli officials have made statements indicating an intent to commit genocide. Israeli Defense Minister Israel Katz called for the destruction of all houses in Lebanon's border villages, quote, in accordance with the model used in Rafah and Beit Hanun in Gaza, end quote. And remember, the Israeli military destroyed 90% of the homes in Rafah in southern Gaza. And in Beit Hanun, tens of thousands of people were forced to flee. And Israel burned entire neighborhoods to the ground in a scorched earth policy. Lebanon's Ministry of Public Health said on Wednesday that the death toll from Israel's attacks on the country had risen to over 4,000, with over 12,000 others injured since March 2nd. Amnesty International has also further warned that this latest U.S. brokered Israel-Lebanon agreement signed on June 26 could actually block accountability of Israeli officials for war crimes and violations of international humanitarian law, and urge Lebanon to grant the International Criminal Court jurisdiction over crimes committed on its territory. Amnesty International has also warned that the U.S.-brokered Israel-Lebanon agreement also does not force Israel to withdraw from the large area of southern Lebanon it continues to occupy. And Israel appears to be signaling it will continue attacks it deems necessary. So with us today to talk about Israel's ongoing invasion and occupation of Lebanon is our guest, Matt Neshed, a journalist who has covered the MENA region since the Arab Spring in 2011. He was previously a features print correspondent for Al Jazeera English and has closely reported on the humanitarian and political crisis caused by Israel's invasion and wars on South Lebanon since October 2023. Welcome, Matt Neshed, to Middle East in Focus.
2: Thanks for having me.
0: So I've been trying to get you on for a while, so I'm so glad we got to finally get you on the show so you can share some of your incredible expertise and reporting. And one of the things that you've reported is that Israel has been trying to make large swaths of southern Lebanon unlivable to create this permanent zone of occupation, and that this strategy actually started after the previous ceasefire in November 2024. Can you walk us through the escalation of Israeli attacks in southern Lebanon that led up to that ceasefire in November 2024?
2: Yeah, sure. So I think it even predated that ceasefire a little bit. And some examples, which you have already cited in the summaries that you just provided us now of ongoing abuses, started back then as well. So what we saw was a targeting of trying to destroy entire border villages, for instance, early on back then. And that picked up particularly after the ceasefire, the first I'm hesitant to call it a ceasefire in name, let's say, after November 2024. We also saw Israel deploy, which it has done historically in Gaza dating back to 2014, and in South Lebanon, white phosphorus. And white phosphorus, in its use of being deployed against civilians or in heavily populated areas, is violation of international law, and it's very incendiary, and it can burn the skin right down to the bone very quickly. But it's also a form of ecocide, and it gets deep within the soil. It can completely destroy crops, and The land is something that, there's an emotional attachment, a political attachment, an attachment to identity, but it's also how people survive. It sustains themselves very much, as is the case throughout the West Bank and in other parts of Palestine, and also within Lebanon and southern Lebanon. It's no different. So of course, people's livelihoods are being uprooted through these sorts of attacks as well. So what we're seeing is those two are very prominent examples. And then, of course, we've seen just a targeting of in the post November 2024 so-called ceasefire. We saw ongoing attacks by Israel every single day, almost. Probably every single day, and some days multiple attacks. And what we saw was, again, within the border villages, a systematic attempt to bulldoze entire houses to the ground, but also to target vital service provisions. So we saw videos coming out of solar panel grids completely being bulldozed to the ground. So just removing any source of energy as well, right? We saw hospitals throughout the conflict and afterwards still being targeted and razed to the ground, water sources being targeted as well. And so all of these measures.

0: The ostensible ceasefire in November 2024. I say that again because Israel did not cease. However, there was that agreement that in fact emboldened them to continue to attack without any enforcement mechanisms coming down on them. And it carried on as a result of that, as a result of that license to continue attacking, while only the responsibility to cease was on Hezbollah at that time. They were able to carry out this policy of trying to make parts of South Lebanon unlivable, and particularly parts that were on the border villages. So this is the process that we saw that predated November 2024 during the first major escalation, and then continued and picked up as part of the systematic attempt to make up swaths of South Lebanon unlivable.
1: So I actually have a few follow-up questions. First, on the white phosphorus that was being deployed by Israel in southern Lebanon prior to November 2024, which you also described as also a part of Israel's policies of ecocide as well. Has the international community said anything about Israel's deployment of white phosphorus in violation of international humanitarian law?
0: International community
1: And
0: in
1: maybe
0: terms.
1: more specifically, the United Nations, international human rights groups. I mean, what, if anything, are folks saying about the deployment of white phosphorus in southern Lebanon? Because I have to say, and I shouldn't say this out loud publicly, I did not know that Israel was deploying white phosphorus in southern Lebanon.
0: I think I think there's been reports about it from human rights groups. There has been reporting on it. A colleague of mine for Al Jazeera at the time did a very important piece on it. I think the Washington Post or the Guardian might have done a long piece on it as well at some point. So there has been reporting about it. But of course, I mean, I don't think it's getting the level of scrutiny or the level of attention that it should. And I would say that that goes towards the white phosphorus, and I would say that goes towards the systematic nature of Israel's attempt, in my opinion, and white phosphorus is one tool of doing this, to sever the connection that the people of South Lebanon have with their land. And white phosphorus is one use of this. But yeah, there has been some reporting on it and condemnations from human rights groups. In terms of the United States or United Nations, I'd have to do a quick search off the top of my head. I can't recall if there have been statements to that nature, but if I do recall correctly, the notable human rights groups such as Amnesty and Human Rights Watch, I think have raised this, yeah.
1: And then, with the escalation of violence by Israel in southern Lebanon prior to this supposed ceasefire, or ceasefire in name, as you said, because it really wasn't a ceasefire in November 2024, how many Lebanese were displaced from their homes prior to November 2024 as a result of Israel's ongoing violence in southern Lebanon? Do you know
0: Oh,
1: those numbers?
0: hundreds of thousands of people, similar to now. I can't remember the exact numbers, but it was the almost entire South Lebanon was uprooted. And I remember very vividly central districts of Beirut were, overwhelmed, and there's people sleeping by the corniche. There was people sleeping on the streets. There's people squatting buildings. There was people just crowding in with their relatives. There was a lot of people that are worried about hosting people because if they hosted anybody, then they feared that Israel would then bomb them accordingly. And so Israel was also trying to sow discord in this way. But it was hundreds and hundreds of thousands of people that were uprooted, possibly close to 1 million or more, but absolutely hundreds of thousands of people. And it was a similar crisis as now. What happened is that the vast majority of them, when the ceasefire did come to effect, or when the agreement came into effect, we could say that they returned, and they returned irrespective of calls by the Israelis to tell them not to. Or they were immediately tied to the land, and then they picked up their belongings and they left as soon as they could. However, people that were from border villages couldn't return because there was nothing A to return to, and Israel also reserved, gave itself the self-entitled right to continue to occupy 5 points within southern Lebanon at the time. So almost everybody returned, hundreds of thousands of people did return, but they were also displaced. And this is part of a cycle, I think, that has also been inherited through generations within South Lebanon due to the permanent specter and threat of Israel, right? And its occupation that dates back to the 80s. And now there's so much of a recurring theme that plays out within one, that plays out multiple times in an individual life and across generations, of where people are uprooted en masse from their homes. And then they continue to have the sheer desire and determination to continue to return whenever there's a semblance of hope and an ability to go and rebuild and start their lives again.
1: Something that you talked about just now, and also have noted in your reporting, is how Israel violated the November 2024 supposed ceasefire in name more than 10,000 times over the following 15 months, and really how Israel has continued to expand its violence, occupation, and genocidal campaign in Lebanon, you know, since the U.S.-Israeli invasion of Iran. Can you talk about Israel's ongoing expansion of violence, occupation, and genocidal campaign in Lebanon since the U.S.-Israeli invasion of Iran, and how we continue, despite any supposed ceasefires, continue to see Israel expanding and continuing its violence in southern Lebanon?
0: Yeah, I think what we've seen is just an intensification and a widening of the tactics I previously spoke about. So, for instance, it has intensified its systematic murder of paramedics in southern Lebanon. And this is also a topic I reported on. It's a topic colleagues continue to report on now. But it felt that almost every single time that maybe we were pursuing another violation or another development that we thought was noteworthy, we'd come back to the same story. Another medic would have been murdered for simply driving into their ambulance to try to rescue somebody else, or for just, in one case, for instance, there was two young medics that were on a motorbike. Their motorbike was clearly clearly identified as an ambulance. One of them was a volunteer who was a minor, 16 years old. The one he was with him was 21. They were just carrying food to people that refused to leave the city. They couldn't leave the city. Perhaps they were sick or they were elderly. There are people that for their own reasons, they're not able to flee, and then they're staying there, so they require assistance. And they were directly killed. They were directly killed by through an aerial assault and through, I think it was a drone attack, but they're directly killed and targeted. The same goes for journalists. And we see, again, these are trends that aren't only recycled from, the very first escalation prior to November 2024 and expanded upon, but is also a continuation of just Israel's modus operandi that we witnessed within Gaza and even prior to Gaza. And so they take out, witnesses, and particularly Arab journalists and Lebanese journalists that they believe that there's not going to be a lot of tears spilt for them from their, Western colleagues accordingly. And we've seen that with, I think, Amal Khalil, for instance. She was a journalist for Al-Khabar, and her colleague, and they were essentially hunted down and killed. And even when they were, their area where they were was struck once, I think they ran into a building, or I forget where they ran into, but then that was immediately struck again. And then the rescuers were trying to get, of course, to Amal in order to save her accordingly. But then she was killed, and they were preventing rescuers, firing strategically to prevent the rescuers to reach her accordingly. So this is all very, very systematic, deliberate, calculated to the to its lowest common denominator, if you will. And this is what makes it so particularly frightening, you know, when you're having journalists and medics and service provisions and water tanks that are all being systematically targeted like this. The difference is now the scope. And so it's gone beyond the border villages now. And this has been something that's been systematized across South Lebanon. But at the same time now, Israel's also expanded its quote-unquote no-go zone, as well as they've established in Gaza, and which has been, you know, something, a tactic of theirs dating back to the Nakba, in all honesty. But they've established a similar no-go zone as well, which is 10 kilometers deep in South Lebanon, and is effectively a kill zone. So anybody that tries to return to their homes or to their land within this 10 kilometer radius, it's now expanded, I think, a bit more beyond 10 kilometers actually now, but they're shot at on the spot in order to be prevented from going back there. And they're treated, irrespective of their civilian or combatant, anybody that goes back is treated as a combatant. Doesn't matter if you're unarmed or not. So this is clear violations, war crimes under international law, or would certainly amount to be as such. And Israel's doing this. And then within that space, it's all of the same tactics I mentioned to you for the border villages after November 2024. They have completely destroyed everything. They treat every single house, in their words, as a quote-unquote Hezbollah outpost, because essentially just affiliate the entire Shia population with quote-unquote Hezbollah, so then everything is a live target for them. This is the mentality of collective punishment that they wage war through. And so within this 10-kilometer radius as well, everything is effectively destroyed, again, in order to sever the connection of people with their land. But we're also seeing the systematic attacks that are predicated on drone surveillance systems extending beyond this 10 kilometers and killing journalists and medics, and civilians, and just terrorizing civilian populations in villages that are beyond this quote unquote 10 kilometer security zone, which is just an emptied a space that Israel has emptied of all civilians and now occupies, essentially. It has ethnically cleansed it in the most conventional interpretation of the term.
1: And we just have 1 minute left. We'll bring you back to have a whole show on this. But what is the role of the U.S. in all this? And what's your take on this U.S. brokered Israel-Lebanon agreement?
0: I think the agreement is quite dangerous. The U.S., in short, its role is the same as its role as anywhere else as it relates to Palestine or Syria and Israel's incursions and annexations and occupations there as well, and genocide. And it's that they just refuse to, that they enable it, that is, Israel is essentially operating as an outpost of foreign policy that's, sometimes growing, that sometimes their interests may diverge. But at the end of the day, it is the U.S. that enables, emboldens, and weaponizes it. And it is the only country that can essentially rein it in to make it abide by any quote-unquote peace agreements or, just not to inflame the entire region at the very least, and it refuses to do that. So that's the role of the U.S., just granting Israel absolute impunity. And as for the deal, well, the deal has echoes. I mean, this probably would need a more expanded section on it, but the deal has echoes to the Oslo Accords that the Palestinian Liberation Authority or organization signed with Israel back in 1993. And what that effectively led to was a divide and conquering of the West Bank and Gaza and splitting it into various different security administrative zones and cutting people entirely off one another and weaponizing the Palestinian leadership against its own people by ensuring that the Palestinian leadership, according to the agreement, prioritizes Israel's security interests and occupation effectively over the well-being and the rights of their own people, essentially. And this is a very similar setup that the Lebanese government, through naive political diplomacy and absolute inexperience, in my view, has found themselves in right now. And this is unfortunately going to be very, very devastating and leading to a very devastating trajectory for the country unless course can be corrected, which I'm not entirely convinced it can be. Maybe some damage control, but we'll see. And that's in the best case. But yeah, those are my quick thoughts about the trilateral framework agreement that was signed between the parties last month.
1: This is Middle East in Focus, and we've been talking about Israel's ongoing invasion and occupation of Lebanon with our guest, Matt Neshed, a journalist who has covered the MENA region since the Arab Spring in 2011. He was previously a features print correspondent for Al Jazeera English and has closely reported on the humanitarian political crisis caused by Israel's invasion and wars on South Lebanon since October 2023. Thank you so much, Matt, for joining us today.
0: Thanks for having me, and thanks again for your show and for what you do.
1: Yes, and we'll definitely bring you back to have a longer conversation. I want to thank our fantastic engineer, Irene. Our theme song is the overture from Summer Night's Dream by Marcel Khalife. For Middle East in Focus, I'm Negwa Ibrahim, wishing you all light, love, peace, and justice.

The very word secrecy is repugnant in a free and open society. And we are, as a people, inherently and historically opposed to secret societies, to secret oaths, and to secret proceedings. We decided long ago that the dangers of excessive and unwarranted concealment of pertinent facts far outweighed the dangers which are cited to justify it. Even today, there is little value in opposing the threat of a closed society by imitating its arbitrary restrictions. Even today, there is little value in ensuring the survival of our nation if our traditions do not survive with it. And there is very grave danger that an announced need for increased security will be seized upon by those anxious to expand its meaning to the very limits of official censorship and concealment. That I do not intend to permit to the extent that it's in my control. And no official of my administration, whether his rank is high or low, civilian or military, should interpret my words here tonight as an excuse to censor the news, to stifle dissent, to cover up our mistakes, or to withhold from the press and the public the facts they deserve to know.

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1: Welcome to Wild Bill's Musical Whimsy. I'm Wild Bill. This is KFOI, Red Bluff and Redding, 90.9 FM. We're going to listen to an eclectic mix of some unusual songs here. We're going to kick it off tonight with some Fleetwood Mac, and I'm talking early Fleetwood Mac, back in the days of Peter Green, because he wrote this coming up song. Everybody will remember the second version that we're going to play, but the first version here is Fleetwood Mac doing Black Magic Woman.

There you just had the original version of Black Magic Woman by Fleetwood Mac, originally written by Peter Green. Next up, we're going to listen to the version that everyone is more familiar with, Carlos Santana from Abraxas. Here's another version of Black Magic Woman.

There you had Black Magic Woman, Carlos Santana and Company. Coming up here next, we're going to listen to a song called Season of the Witch, originally released by Donovan in 1966 on his Sunshine Superman album. This is early psychedelic rock. Let's kick back and relax and enjoy a little Donovan here.

That was the original Season of the Witch off of Sunshine Superman by Donovan. Coming up here, we've got another version. This is Al Cooper, who founded Blood, Sweat, and Tears, and Steve Stills, who was in Buffalo Springfield and still, you know, Crosby, Stills, Nash, and Young. They covered this on an album called Super Session in 1968, where Cooper and Bloomfield played on side one, and Cooper and Stills played on side two. This is side two. I was playing this at a job I had a few years ago and just had it in my office playing, and a guy that was in the office next to me goes, "I don't know what it is, but there's one song that's been playing in your office every now and then, but man, is it fantastic." I said, "Season of the Witch, right?" And he goes, "That's the one. How did you know?" Here it is.

That was Al Kooper and Steve Stills doing their version of Season of the Witch from the 1968 album Super Session. Coming up next, play a song that's it's actually Bill Justice playing this, but this is the song that George Harrison played when he auditioned in front of John Lennon, actually on the upper deck of a double-decker bus in Liverpool, to become a guitarist in the band that was then called Johnny and the Quarrymen. Paul McCartney had brought him in, and John wasn't too sure about having a 14-year-old playing in his band because he was 16 and Paul was 15, and he didn't know if he wanted some kid playing in his band. And after he heard George play this song and hit it note for note just like it was played on the radio, he said he may be too young to be in my band, but he's too good to be in somebody else's band. So he hired George, and the rest, as they say, is history. Here's a song called Raunchy. We're going to do a little tribute to George Harrison today.

0: Keeping on with our George Harrison tribute, we just heard Don't Bother Me from their 1963 album with the Beatles. Coming up next here is another song that George wrote. It's Taxman. Let's see what George has to say about paying taxes.
1: 1, 2, 3, 4. 1, 2,

That was Tax Man by the Beatles, penned by George Harrison. This next song up was recorded in January of 68 at EMI's studio in Bombay in India. It used a group of local musicians playing traditional Indian instruments. It was eventually released as the B-side to McCartney's Lady Madonna. It's the first Harrison composition to appear on a Beatles single. Here's The Inner Light.

There you heard it. The Inner Light by George Harrison. His first song on a Beatles single, the flip side to Lady Madonna. Coming up next, we've got a song called Norwegian Wood. This Bird Has Flown. It was off the Rubber Soul album from 1966. And it is the first case of using traditional English instruments, in this case specifically a sitar, in a rock and roll setting. Here's Norwegian Wood.

There you heard it. Norwegian Wood. This Bird Has Flown from 1966. In 1968, the Beatles were making an album called The Beatles, which the European cover had photographs on it, which were not allowed to be used in the States because of our delicate sensibilities. So it was released with just a plain white cover with the embossed The Beatles on it. We know it as the White Album. But on that was a song called While My Guitar Gently Weeps. Eric Clapton and George Harrison had been jamming at George's house one day, and Eric got ready to leave because George had to go in and do some recording, and the Beatles had been having some, disagreements, we'll say. And George says, hey, why don't you come along? You can play some guitar on this. And Eric goes, but nobody ever plays rock and roll instruments on a Beatles album except the Beatles. And George goes, it's my song. We can do whatever we want. So he invited Eric along, and it is actually the only case of a non-Beatle playing a rock and roll instrument as a lead part on a Beatles album. Here's Eric Clapton playing with the Beatles on While My Guitar Gently Weeps.

And that was While My Guitar Gently Weeps, another George Harrison song. Next up, we're going to be listening to a couple of songs off the Abbey Road album, which was originally recorded in 69. First up, we've got Something, which Frank Sinatra actually says is the greatest love song of the last 50 years when he recorded it in 1970 and then re-recorded it in 1979. It's one of the two greatest love songs that were both about the same person. George wrote it about Patty Boyd, and then later on Eric Clapton wrote Layla about Patty Boyd. Here's Something.

There you had something from the Abbey Road album. Coming up here next, we've got Here Comes the Sun. By this point in George's career, he was starting to stand up for his own music a little more. John and Paul would both make suggestions on things that they thought he should do with his songs. And by this point, he had decided that it was his music. He knew what he wanted. So he stood back, you know, he pushed back a little bit and says, no, it's fine just the way it is. Here's Here Comes the Sun.

There you heard it. Here comes the sun. After the Beatles broke up, George toured for a bit with Delaney and Bonnie and Friends, along with Eric Clapton and Bobby Whitlock and Jim Gordon. While he was doing that, he started writing the song My Sweet Lord, which was released. And then in 1971, he was sued for copyright infringement, owing to its similarity to the 1963 Chiffons hit, He's So Fine. The case was heard in U.S. District Court in 1976. He denied deliberately plagiarizing the song, but lost the case and ruled judge that he had done it subconsciously. Here's My Sweet Lord.

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We're at 90.9 FM. Hoping you're enjoying all the good music here, and let's play another hour of good stuff. There you had it, my sweet lord. After losing the lawsuit on that, he wrote a song about it, and I'm sure everybody's heard it, but this song was his way of saying, you know, I may have unintentionally done this, but there's no way that anybody can ever get me for stealing this song. Let's take a listen.

There you had this song, his version of, you know, I may have inadvertently stolen that other song, but there's no way you can get me for stealing this one. In 1987, he released an album called Cloud Nine, which had the song When We Was Fab, which is kind of a retrospective look back on the Beatles. And I think this is a good place to put it in.

There you heard it. When We Was Fab. That same album, Cloud Nine, also had another song that got quite a bit of radio play and actually some TV play, too, because the video was a lot of fun, because he's got his mind set on you.

That was George Harrison. Got My Mind Set on You. Back in 76, when he was recording this song, he also put out another song in that album, which was the album was 33 and a third. The song was called Crackerbox Palace, which hit the top 25 in the U.S. The surreal humor of this song was reflected in his association with Eric Idle from Monty Python, who directed a comical music video for this song. I don't know, every time it ever came on MTV, back when MTV actually played music. Yeah, it was pretty good. So here's a little Crackerbox Palace.

There you had it. Cracker Box Palace. That's going to finish up our little tribute to George Harrison. Coming up next, we've got a song by a man named, we all know him as Keb Moe. His real name is Kevin Roosevelt Moore. He released an album under that name in 1980. Then in 1994, he released his first album under the name Keb Moe. And on that was a song entitled She Just Wants to Dance. I had a young lady named Elaine that lives here in Reading that contacted me and said that she'd like to hear that one on the radio. And I'm gonna play it for her here. If you've got a song you'd like to hear on the radio, email me, wildbill@kfoiradio.org. I'll see what I can do about tracking a song down and putting it on the radio and give you credit for it. But Elaine, she just wants to dance.

There was Keb Mo. She just wants to dance. Did that as a request for Elaine. Now we're going to switch gears a little bit, and we're going to go to an English blues band. Originally started out as the Savoy Brown Blues Band. Written later on, they shortened it to just Savoy Brown. This is from their third album called Blue Matter. It's a live track entitled It Hurts Me Too.

There we heard it. It Hurts Me Too, Savoy Brown from 1969. Another album from 1969 coming up here is Boz Scaggs' second album entitled Boz Scaggs. It was after 2 years working with the Steve Miller Band, he set out on his own. Went down to the Muscle Shoals Sound Studio in Alabama. Ended up having Dwayne Allman playing the lead guitar on this album for him. We're going to listen to a track here called Loan Me a Dime with Greg Allman playing lead guitar for him. I'm sorry, Dwayne Allman.

There you had Spare Me a Dime or Loan Me a Dime by Boz Scaggs with Dwayne Allman playing lead guitar behind that. Coming up next, we've got a musician I like to call my friend, Doug McLeod, originally out of St. Louis, served in the Navy and was stationed in Norfolk. Learned how to play the blues while he was there, although he was a liked the blues going into that, but... He does a lot of work with just him and a stand-up bass player. He plays a National Steel Resonator slide guitar. Plays some really fine music there. We're going to listen to a song here. His nickname is Dub. And this song is called Dub's Talkin' Politician Blues. And it's his take on how messed up the political system is here. But here's a little Doug McLeod.

Now I gotta talk about some of these politicians. Sure got my world in a sorry condition. They say one thing, but they mean another. That's a very worrisome thing, my brother. Say they're talking clear, but it sure sound hazy. Ain't doing nothing but driving old Dub crazy. Can't balance a budget, but they can spend my money. You tell me if something ain't going on funny. Sometimes I think they just educated fools. Ain't doing much to help the school. See the school just sliding in ruin, and sometimes I wonder, do they know what they're doing? Would you get my BB gun? No, I don't want to kill them.

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That's a lot of slipping and sliding, if you ask me. The money's funny, and a change is strange. Cause it ain't nothing but a new numbers game. Out on the street, you know what I'm talking about. You see, the odds always in favor of the house. And every week, you put your little $20 in, and they're grinning in your face, cause it's so hard to win. They said the lottery was going to help the school. Mm-hmm. That's what they promised it would do. But they're cutting arts, cause money's so tight.

in the street. Politicians say he gotta make more cuts. But you think his salary's something he'll touch? Healthcare, now that's a mess. Ain't done much to help that yet. Politicians say, don't worry, there gonna be better days, and I'm gonna start working on it as soon as I vote myself a raise. Now there's a way to get out from under this joke. We need all the people to get out and vote. Don't sit on the couch, watch the news and complain. You gotta get off your butt if you're going to implement change. But in the meantime, would you get my BB gun? No, I don't want to kill him. But I sure would like to hurt him some.

Now, folks, those are just my views. And you're entitled to your views, too. Because in America, we still got the right to choose. And that's why I wrote Dubs Talking Politicians Blues.

That was Dubs Talking Politician Blues by Doug McLeod. Coming up next here, we're going to have a McKinley Morganfield song. He's also known as Muddy Waters. 1975, he put out an album called Muddy Waters Woodstock Album, which he actually went to upstate New York and recorded in the studio that the band uses. And members of the band were actually there during the recording sessions. I know a lot of people say that the blues are depressing. They're sad because, you know, it's got that, you know, they think you're blue. Well, here's a little Muddy Waters to prove them all wrong with Let the Good Times Roll.

That was Let the Good Times Roll by Muddy Waters from his Woodstock album. Our last musical piece here tonight is going to be actually two songs that work together. The first one is called Hello from Istanbul, and the second one is I Want to See You Belly Dance. This is done by the Red Elvises, some friends of mine that are Russian expatriates that are currently living in Venice, California. Do quite a bit of touring nationally and actually internationally. They were one of the bands that played in Live 8. They went back to Russia and played in Moscow there for that show. Don't forget, if you want to make a request, you can contact me at wildbill@kfoiradio.org and send me in whatever request you've got. I'll try to dig them up. And if I can, I'll put them on the radio and give you credit for finding it. Let's have a little fun. Here's some Red Elvises to close out tonight. And then we'll be back again next week. See you then.

Welcome to Wild Bill's Musical Whimsy. I'm Wild Bill. This is KFOI, Red Bluff and Redding, 90.9 FM. We're going to listen to an eclectic mix of some unusual songs here. We're going to kick it off tonight with some Fleetwood Mac, and I'm talking early Fleetwood Mac, back in the days of Peter Green, because he wrote this coming up song. Everybody will remember the second version that we're going to play, but the first version here is Fleetwood Mac doing Black Magic Woman.

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1: Plastic straws are among the top 10 contributors to marine pollution. 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

From the new music capital of the American South, this is Smokestack Lightning. I'm Tommy Thompson, your host tonight, bringing you 4 hours of the best blues on the planet from the world-famous I Lack a Nickel production studios in Orlando, Florida. Tonight, we will feature 24, count them, man, brand new blues and soul CDs that have been with us for less than 2 weeks. They have all been very carefully previewed by our Smokestack team and are ready to be previewed by you, our Smokestack listener. But before we get to all of that, we begin every edition of Smokestack Lightning with our top 10 new blues CDs for the week. That's a lot to get done in 4 hours, so let's get this show on the road. Chicago blues veteran John Primer, who played guitar in Muddy Waters Band and Magic Slim and the Teardrops, has been both a good friend and a bandmate of Bob Coratore's for many years. On their new CD, The Gypsy Woman Told Me, which is the pair's third album-length collaboration, John and Bob showcase their formidable chops and deep respect for the grand traditions of the blues. This is Ain't Gonna Be No Cuttin' Loose, number 10 on tonight's countdown.

Bobby Rush has won 12 Blues Music Awards. In 2017, at the age of 83, he won his first Grammy Award for the album Porcupine Meat. He has been inducted into the Blues Hall of Fame, the Mississippi Musicians Hall of Fame, and the Rhythm and Blues Music Hall of Fame. What more can you do? He is without question the king of the Chitlin Circuit, and at age 86, the most respected performer in the blues. His new CD, Rawer Than Raw, is number 9 on our survey this week, and you heard Down in Mississippi. Eric Johansson is a regional blues rock hero in southern Louisiana. He's not well known outside of Louisiana, but we here at Smokestack Lightning believe that, like Kenny Wayne Shepherd before him, Eric will soon find a national and maybe even an international market as well. On his new record, Below Sea Level, you get some serious help from widely respected blues rock musician Cody Dickinson. That's just a bonus. At number 8 this week, this is Changes the Universe.

0: Kat Riggins has recently signed with Mike Zito's new label, Gulf Coast Records, and the product of that new union is an album entitled Cry Out. There's much more blues rock here than on previous releases by Kat, like the track you just heard. At number 7, that was Heavy on Smokestack Lightning's Top 10 for this week. We'll be right back with the top 6 on this week's countdown as soon as we sell you some stuff.
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0: This is Smokestack Lightning, calling all you hit makers, hell raisers, and hip shakers out there to join us for 4 hours of the best blues in the world, coming to you from Orlando, Florida, the new music capital of the American South. I'm Tommy Thompson, your host tonight, and we are cruising for a bluesin' with our top 10 new blues CDs for this week. The band members of the New Moon Jelly Roll Freedom Rockers are Luther Dickinson, Cody Dickinson, Jimbo Mathis, Charlie Musselwhite, Alvin Youngblood Hart, and the now deceased famed Memphis-based record producer Jim Dickinson. The band originated back in January 2008 when Luther and Cody Dickinson sat down for a guitar jam. They all gathered together for a self-described hardcore blues jam session, recording under the group name, for the first time, of the New Moon Jelly Roll Freedom Rockers. The album title is simply Volume 1, teasing us with the more obvious question, which is there a Volume 2? Well, we'll find out. At number 6, this is one of Charlie Patton's earliest pen classics, Shake It and Break It on Smokestack Lightning.

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Some on the floor, some on the shelf.

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1: Tyler Morris is a 21-year-old musician from Boston, Massachusetts, who has released and supported four internationally acclaimed albums to date. Along the way, Tyler has become a strong, prolific songwriter and a powerful performer. He has shared the stage with music industry notables like Sammy Hagar, Steve Vai, Kingfish Ingram, and Ronnie Earle, who appears on this album, Living in the Shadows. That was Young Man Blues, sitting tight in our number five position tonight. Joanna Connor is a Chicago-based guitarist that many critics hail as one of today's best. If you don't think it's accurate, check her out on YouTube. Some of her jams at blues festivals have produced genuine critical acclaim worldwide. They just call it gone viral. Her new CD is entitled Rise. It's number four this week, and this is the title track.

Our number three record this week is an album that has been in our weekly top 10 and monthly top 25 for the last 10 weeks. Sugar Ray Norcia and his band, the Blue Tones, have produced several Rank CDs with Monster Mike Welch on guitar. But for this new CD, Too Far From the Bar, Mike stepped aside and famed guitarist Little Charlie Beatty sat in. The result was a magnificent recording, made even more poignant by the sad passing of Little Charlie. It turned out

News programming coming to you from the Eyelack and Nickel production studios in the new music capital of the American South, Orlando, Florida. I'm Tommy Thompson, your host tonight. Malaya Blue is a sassy young fireball out of the UK with a new album entitled Still. We have it ranked number 2 on our countdown, and this is It's a Shame.

At number two this week, you heard Malaya Blue with It's a Shame from her new album, Rise. And that, my friends, brings us to the highlight of our top 10 countdown for this week. The number one new blues CD in all the land, according to Smokestack Lightning. Ronnie Earl and the Broadcasters are perhaps the best-known band in the blues. Not only is Ronnie an outstanding

outstanding blues guitarist, but a well-proven band leader to boot. Although the personnel change from time to time, the quality always remains the same. This year's album release is entitled Rise Up and contains 15 tracks of hardcore blues, much of it original material. The addition of vocalist Diane Blue as a permanent member of the band adds a whole new dimension, and a welcome one at that. At number one on tonight's survey, this is Blues for Lucky Peterson, who passed away in May of this past year.

At number one, that was Blues for Lucky Peterson. We'll be back in a flash with the rest of the cash right after we sell you some stuff.

0: 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KFOI, your weapon of mass instruction in Northern California. 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
1: 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Singing the Taxman blues is not so great. If you've got a bad case of the Taxman blues, American Tax Cooperative Corporation has got the cure. They may be reached at 530-209-889.

We try to be humble, but this is Smokestack Lightning, the universal standard in blues programming, coming to you from the Ilac and Nickel production studios in the new music capital of the American South, Orlando, Florida. I'm your host, Rob McKinney, and we are counting down the top 25 new blues CDs for January 2019. At number 13 is Shamikia Copeland and her album America's Child. The song Smoked Ham and Peaches is kind of a mashup of folk music, country, and blues, suggesting that there's less separation between these musical styles than one might think. Shamikia sings about how the whole world may be coming unwound, but there's so much more to enjoy in the simple pleasures of life.

That was Robert Connolly Farr, Canadian now, but originally from Mississippi. Dirty South Blues is the name of his newest CD. It's number 12 on the countdown, and Hard Times Killing Floor Blues is what we just heard. Another Canadian is in the number 11 spot, singer Layla Zoe. She's known as Canada's Darling of the Blues, and her smoke and whiskey vocals ring loud and clear on her CD, Gemini Courage. Here she is with Are You Still Alive Inside on Smokestack Lightning.

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1: Paul Osher at number 10 on the countdown with Blues Trouble from his Cool Cat CD. Paul was the harp player in Muddy Waters' band for several years. As a matter of fact, while he was a member of the band, he lived at Muddy's house on Chicago's South Side, sharing the basement with blues piano player Otis Spann. We will continue with the countdown of the best 25 CDs in all of blues land right on the other side of this break.
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3: Just playing you a little guitar from the new music. Capital of the American South. I'm Craig Chiquiso, and this is Smokestack Lightning. If it wasn't for Smokestack.

You're tuned in to Smokestack Lightning, the premier outlet for all the best new blues out there. We are beaming to you from the new music capital of the American South, Orlando, Florida. I'm Rob McKinney, your guy with the blues skinny, and we are counting down the top 25 blues CDs for January 2019. We are sitting on top of the number 10 position and the blues rock CD from Anthony Gomes called Peace, Love, and Loud Guitars. In the song Stealing from the Devil, Anthony sings of blues legend Robert Johnson, saying, "I'll take your soul back, I'm gonna rip up the devil's contract." Check it out on Smokestack Lightning.

Hi, I'm Severin recording artist Tad Robinson, and you're listening to the top 25 new blues CDs, according to Smokestack Lightning.

It's his homage to Gary Moore. That's Bob Daisley and Friends with Story of the Blues off the CD at number 8 called More Blues for Gary. Joe Bonamassa is in next with his CD Redemption. The opening track is called Evil Mama, and it starts off with some Buddy Rich style drums and Memphis horns. It's as cool as it gets on Smokestack Lightning.

0: sounding a little like a Stax record product with that subtle tenor saxophone and funky rhythm. That's Robin Ford and What Haven't I Done from his Purple House album, which is doing nicely at number 6. Okay, it's time for our sponsors to get a word in. Stay tuned. Smokestack Lightning's Top 25 Countdown. We'll be right back.
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You're tuned in with Smokestack Lightning. It's the future of the blues, served up one week at a time. Coming at you from the new music capital of the American South, Orlando, Florida, I'm Rob McKinney, your host this evening, counting down the top 25 blues CDs for January 2019. We're stationed at number 5 and find drummer Lindsey Beaver with her Alligator Records release, Tough as Love. It's been to the top of our chart. As a matter of fact, it's kind of been to the top of just about every blues chart there is. Here she is singing about a lost cause.

Tini Tucker in at number four on the countdown with Church House Prayer from her Put On Your Red Dress Baby CD. Of the song, Tucker says it was written to let you know there is a sacred place to go when love falls apart. I believe her. Hawaiian blues singer John Acapo has a new release out called Paradise Blues. The album has zoomed up to number three spot, but John can't be satisfied on Smokestack Lightning.

Snapping a pistol in your face. I'm gonna let some graveyard be your resting place. Woman, I'm troubled. I'll be all void mine. Well, baby, I can never be satisfied.

0: You don't get a chance to hear much Hawaiian blues, so we appreciate John Acapo taking care of that for us. Can't Be Satisfied from his Paradise Blues CD. Rod Piazza takes us to break with West Coast Midnight Blues, which you can find on his instrumental CD.
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5: Oh. 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
5: Ooh.
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This is Smokestack Lightning, where we play the old school and the new cool. It's simply the best the blues has to offer for every generation. Vanessa Collier's interest in blues music started at the age of 11 when she played a solo on her saxophone over a blues progression in jazz band practice, surprising everyone in the room, including herself. She went on to play classical, jazz, and many other styles of music, but the blues is where her heart resides. She went on to earn dual degrees in performance and music production and engineering at Berklee College of Music in Boston, the most prestigious school of its kind in the U.S. She then went straight to the big leagues, backing Joe Louis Walker during an international tour. Her new album is Heart on the Line, and this is Bloodhound.

Andy Watt's latest album, Super Groove, is co-produced by Kenny Neal and features tracks by special guests Joe Louis Walker and Eliza Neals. You heard Burning Deep. The Canadian band known as Coots Paradise is a collective of six musicians who chose to perform together based not only on their musical talents, but also who they are as people. I mean, just good old folks. The business of music can be a cold and punishing enterprise, so forming a group comprised of kind, enthusiastic individuals was a goal that founding member Lizzie Sazz had in her mind when she sat down and decided who she was going to recruit for the band. The new album is Downstream, and this is Scratchin' Post.

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That's because you're listening to Smokestack Lightning. 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

0: You just heard Lloyd Jones with Everybody's Somebody's Fool from his new album, Tennessee Run. Lloyd's singing voice bears a strong resemblance to Delbert McClinton's, and his songwriting style has sort of a Delbert signature on it as well. 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
0: You're listening to Smokestack Lightning, putting the spotlight on the international music phenomenon that we just call the blues. I'm Tommy Thompson, your host this evening. The fine folks at Reference Recordings in San Francisco have pulled a couple of their bestsellers from the shelves. They've remastered them, then re-released them. Fiona Boys' 20th anniversary release of her debut solo album is Blues in My Heart. And let me tell you, it has never sounded better. This is Canned Heat.

Doug McLeod is one of only a few guitarists who truly speaks the language of the blues. He began recording in the 1970s and has a total of 16 albums to his credit. What you just heard was Midnight in Memphis from his brand new Eyes CD on Reference Recordings. The song was written by Doug and recorded at the Pacifica Studios in Culver City, California. Peter Parsek's new CD, Mississippi Suitcase, contains a straight-ahead cover of Peter Green's classic, The Supernatural. This is one of those blues rock classics that has become a rite of passage for guitarists everywhere.

0: The Croatian blues duo known as the Sunnysiders won the second Croatian Blues Challenge and were semifinalists at the 27th International Blues Challenge in Memphis. The Bridges is their fourth album and their best to date, in my opinion. You heard Hood in the Face. We'll be back in a minute or so to wrap up the hour and finish off the pile of new blues CDs that we've had sitting here on my desk for over a week. So don't leave now. Some of the week's best is actually yet to come.
1: How you doing? This is James Armstrong from Smokestack Lightning, the best blues in the world. I want you to know something. The blues been good to me.
0: This is Smokestack Lightning, and we got Fatback Funk, some blistering blues and lowdown grooves, all whipped up together in a soul stew, sure to cure what ails you. This is your host, Tommy Thompson, inviting you to sit back and enjoy the best blues on the planet. Eli Cook's latest offering comes to us as a three-track EP, and the title track is the lively toe-tapper All Night Thang.

Hello there, this is Steady Roland, Bob Margolin, and you're listening to the best blues on the planet, Smokestack Lightning.

Lisa Mann's new CD, Old Girl, is actually her sixth. She has been inducted into the Cascade Blues Hall of Fame and has earned the Muddy Waters Award for Best Player, Bass Player of the Year three times. In 2012, she was also awarded the Portland Music Award for Outstanding Achievement in the Blues. You just heard the title track. Mandolin's new four-track EP contains a cool cover of the classic R&B ballad, I Who Have Nothing. The English lyrics of this Italian ballad were written by Jerry Lieber and Mike Stoller, who also produced the first English language release, which was Benny King's version in 1963.

That was a band called Sam with Voice of the Blues from their new album, Legacy. And that, my friends, is all we have time for in hour three tonight. On behalf of the entire Lightning team, I hope you've had half as much fun listening to this mess as we've had bringing it to you. For most of you, the best is yet to come. Stand by for the best of Smokestack Lightning. Let's close out hour three this week with Kenny Blue Ray. This is No Time to Waste from his album, In All My Life.

0: Hey, this is Mauro again, KFOI Radio Head Technician. And I would like to get your attention right now and really drive this home. 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A donation is what we ask for every now and then, what we call a pledge drive. So this week, that's what we're doing. And Democracy Now! Was great, as always. And Tom Hartman is coming up for 2 hours. And most of you get your Tom Hartman from us in the Northern Cal area. So keep us on the air. 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

0: I don't believe it. 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Hey, Sugar. Tell them who we are.
1: Well, we're big rock singers. We got golden fingers. And we're loved everywhere we go.
0: That sounds like us.
1: We sing about beauty and we sing about truth. At $10,000 a show.
0: Right.
1: We

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Well, she said she would, so I said I do. But I'd have said I wouldn't if I'd have just knew how saying I do was gonna screw up all of my life. Well, the first few years weren't all that bad. I'll never forget the good times we had, cause I'm reminded every month when I send her the child support. Well, it wasn't too long till the lust all died, and I'll admit I wasn't too surprised the day I come home and found my suitcase sitting out on the porch. Well, I tried to get in, she changed the lock. Then I found this note taped on the mailbox that said, "Goodbye, Tucky, my attorney will be in touch." So I decided right then and there I was gonna do what's right, give her fair share. But brother, I didn't know her share was gonna be

ain't heard nothing yet. Why, they give her the color television set. Then they give her the house, the kids, and both of the cars. See? Well, then they start talking about child support, alimony, and the cost of the court. Didn't take me long to figure out how far in the toilet I was. I'm telling you, they have made a mistake, because it adds up to more than this cowboy makes. Besides, everything I've ever had worth taking, they've already took. While she's living like a queen on alimony.

I let my wife told it I'm going to be carrying food stamps. You get it, Judge? I'm going to be... That's not funny, huh? I contempt the court.

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One drink of wine, two drinks of gin, and I'm lost.

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We'll be here all night long playing a bunch of great songs that just everyone needs to hear.

It's actually the sad story of a man who falls asleep with his television on and has visions. Okay. Fell asleep last night with the TV on. Oh, what a dream I had. Dreamed I went and answered every single one of those late night mail order ads. And 4 to 6 weeks later, much to my surprise, the mailman came to my front door and I couldn't believe my eyes when he brought the Vegematic and the Pocket Fisherman too.

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last night, and I've been working like a dog. 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

0: This is KFOI Red Bluff and Redding, and you're listening to Rockin' Rhino Radio. 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
1: Listen to me, baby. What?

Now, I got to talk about some of these politicians. Sure got my world in a sorry condition. They say one thing, but they mean another. That's a very worrisome thing, my brother. Say they're talking clear, but it sure sound hazy. Ain't doing nothing but driving old Dub crazy. Can't balance a budget, but they can spend my money. You tell me if something ain't going on funny. Sometimes I think they just educated fools. Ain't doing much to help the school. See the school just sliding in ruin, and sometimes I wonder, do they know what they're doing? Would you get my BB gun?

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That's a lot of slipping and sliding, if you ask me. The money's funny, and it changes strange, 'cause it ain't nothing but a new numbers game. Out on the street, you know what I'm talking about. You see, the odds always in favor of the house. And every week you put your little $20 in, and they're grinning in your face, 'cause it's so hard to win. They said the lottery was going to help the school. Mm-hmm. That's what they promised it would do. But they're cutting arts, 'cause money's so tight. And I got to wonder, how do they sleep at night? Man, you get my BB gun. No, I don't want to kill him, but I sure would like to hurt him some.

kids that don't eat. Vietnam War veterans still begging the street. Politicians say he gotta make more cuts. But you think his salary's something he'll touch? Healthcare, now that's a mess. Ain't done much to help that yet. Politicians say, don't worry, there gonna be better days, and I'm gonna start working on it. Soon as I vote myself a raise. Now there's a way to get out from under this joke. We need all the people to get out and vote. Don't sit on the couch, watch the news and complain. You gotta get off your butt if you're going to implement change. But in the meantime, would you get my BB gun? No, I don't want to kill him. But I sure would like to hurt him some.

Now, folks, those are just my views. And you're entitled to your views, too. Because in America, we still got the right to choose. And that's why I wrote Dubs Talking Politicians Blues.

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Thank you for joining us on KFOI, Red Bluff and Redding, 90.9 FM. That brings us to the end of another Rockin' Rhino Radio Overnight. 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
1: 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Today, we're going to start our program with a story about hair.
2: When I was about to graduate from high school, I decided to go natural.
1: This is Annabelle Grouillon. She's a musician and teacher from Santo Domingo in the Dominican Republic.
2: One of the reasons was the fact that I was spending more time at the hair salon than playing the piano, which was something fun for me to do at that time.
1: Annabelle naturally has curly, kinky hair, but like most Dominicans, she grew up being told she had to constantly go to the salon and straighten it with chemicals if she wanted to have quote-unquote good hair.
2: I was in the soccer team and I had to go to soccer practice and then on the next day go to the beauty salon because my hair was a mess from soccer practice. And then 2 days later, I had soccer practice again. So 2 days after that, I had to go to the salon again to keep my hair straight and beautiful and all that. And it was tiring to keep up with that. And at the beginning, it didn't bother me so much. But then I realized that it was actually a decision made for me.
1: Annabelle felt her parents, her friends, everyone around her was pressuring her to straighten her hair.
2: My mom was always like, hey, tiene que ir al salón.
1: Until one day, Annabelle said, enough.
2: At the beginning of my senior year, I told my family, you know what, I'm not going to do this anymore. And there's nothing you can do about it. Yeah, I'm old enough to make this decision for myself, to decide how I want to look, how do I want to feel about myself.
1: Today, Annabelle sports a big curly afro, and she says she feels great about it. You may be asking yourself, why are we talking about hair? Well, it's because on the island of Hispaniola, hair is about more than hair. Believe it or not, it's linked to the relationship between the two countries that share the island, the Dominican Republic and Haiti, and how those two countries feel about their African roots.
2: When you look around the Caribbean, Dominican Republic is probably one of the fewest that does not embrace their blackness. Blackness is always related to Haitians. They don't see blackness in anything from them. So the whole straight hair is like European, like, you know, trying to be who you're not. And I think that one of the reasons why there's so much hatred is because the Haitians embrace blackness like nobody else. And so, of course, they represent everything that the Dominican has always tried to tame.
1: And that is the theme of today's show. One Caribbean island, two countries, the lines that divide them, and the music that often unites them. Coming up on this Hip Deep edition, a special collaboration with the public radio program Latino USA, we're going to dive into the relationship between the two countries through history, politics, identity, and of course, culture. We'll travel to both Haiti and the DR to speak with scholars, experts, and musicians. Visit a community of sugarcane cutters in the DR, where the two cultures blend seamlessly, and talk to young people who are changing the narrative about race and identity. All that and more on An Island Divided. But first, a song to kick things off. A little-known fact is that Tabu Kombo, probably the most famous Haitian band of all time, often recorded songs in Spanish. This song was a hit in the Dominican Republic about a topic everybody can relate to, inflation. Here's Inflacion from Tabu Kombo.

0: 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I'm Georges Collinet with An Island Divided on Afropop Worldwide. 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Okay, so the basics. Hispaniola is the second biggest island in the Caribbean after Cuba. Over 20 million people live there. On the west side of the island is Haiti, and on the east, the Dominican Republic. And like many neighbors, they haven't always gotten along. And just a side note, for today's episode, we're going to focus more on the Dominican side of this relationship, because you could say it's the more complicated side. Marlon Bishop, a longtime Afropop producer and now a reporter for the NPR program Latino USA, visited Haiti and the Dominican Republic to find out how the two countries see each other. Here's Marlon.
1: I arrived to Hispaniola on the Haitian side, to Port-au-Prince, the capital. And like any good radio producer would do, the first place I decided to visit was the radio station.
2: So why don't you tell me who you are to begin?
3: Okay, my name is Richard Widmeyer. I am the general manager of Radio NTD Métropole.
1: Richard's grandfather migrated to Haiti from Germany. He opened the country's first commercial radio station back in 1936, and the family stayed in the broadcast business ever since.
3: We do sports, music, and news.
1: And I asked him, from his perspective, about the relationship between the DR and Haiti.
3: Politically and historically speaking, between the two countries, there is that mutual fear that one will control the other.
1: On the Dominican side these days, he says, it's a fear of mass immigration of Haitians and the loss of control in a demographic sense. Today, an estimated 500,000 Haitians live in the DR, many working in construction or other low-wage jobs. And on the Haitian side, Richard says, there's a different fear of domination.
3: And the recent example was we had a hurricane last year, Hurricane Matthew, that hit the south, and the Dominicans came with help for us, you know, food and medication and what have you.
1: That relief was brought by a Dominican military convoy.
3: And as they arrived here, there was an uproar in Haiti, since saying, you know, we don't want these people, we don't want them here, only for the fact that they were being accompanied by military personnel from the Dominican Republic. And that was to them seen as a threat. Some even were to use the word occupation.
1: That's on the political level, but mostly he says ordinary Haitians are disinterested in the Dominican Republic. They go there often to work or study, but that's it.
3: We do not consume a lot of what is being produced in the Dominican Republic in terms of culture. In terms of politics, we hardly know what is being done over there. Of course, we know what happens in Russia and in the United States, of course, in France. We love French politics. Yet, right next door, we don't know. You know, it would be interesting, you know, to do a survey in the streets and ask Haitians, who is the president in the Dominican Republic today? And you might be surprised, you know, you couldn't get a good answer.
1: The Dominican president, in case you were curious, is Danilo Medina. I had to Google it. Next up, I visited a famous bar and music venue, Bar de l'Air. It's where Sweet Mickey got started playing. He's the pop star who was recently the president of Haiti.
4: We've been open since 36 years now.
1: There I spoke with Frederic Cousseau, who runs the place.
4: There was a time where we were like the example in the Caribbean. The Dominican Republic used to copy us.
1: It's true. Haiti, for much of the history, was the more prosperous nation of the two. Dominicans envied their imported goods and cosmopolitan ways, and so on. But in the 1930s or so, they switched places, and now the DR is a much wealthier nation.
4: The thing is, right now, we don't have food, so we import a lot of things from them, and we hope that one day we'll be the most dominant country on the island.
1: So it feels like a little bit of a battle.
4: Yeah, there's a battle. Yeah, there's a battle.
1: Do you ever go there? Have you ever been?
4: Oh, yeah. Like, we go, like, for a visit, vacation. It's like us, but a better version.
1: Well,
4: for now. For now.
5: Not better.
4: Well, I'll have to say better, because you have all the resort, you have all these nice things, and I would suggest you to go see, to go visit it.
1: I took Frederic's advice and crossed over to the other side of the island. To get there, I took an international coach bus, about an 8-hour ride. At the border, Dominican soldiers ushered everyone out to check our luggage and passports. They were often pretty rough with the Haitian passengers, pushing and speaking rudely. There's a lot of tension these days in the DR on the topic of Haitian immigrants. A lot of it has to do with a court ruling that basically took away citizenship from the descendants of Haitians who are living in the country, even those that are born in the DR. As we approached Santo Domingo, the capital, we passed a billboard, paid for by a right-wing Dominican politician. It read, in Spanish, "A country without a border isn't a country. It's time to build a wall." In Santo Domingo, I met up with an old friend, Joel Martin. He's a musician and professor in the National Conservatory. And I asked him for his take on the DR-Haiti relationship.
5: You know, it's like Mexico and United States, like where you could say it's very tense, but you have many millions of Mexicans living in California. You have Mexican culture in the U.S. So even if this, it's tense, they're living together.
1: The way Joel sees it, it's mostly the Dominican elites who look down at Haitians, not the working people. And he says the main reason for this is the way Dominicans are educated.
5: You know, if in the schools they taught us about the moments in history where the countries worked together, it will be much easier, but we're only taught about the moments that divide us.
1: For example, textbooks in the DR don't talk about the time in 1863 that Haitians and Dominicans joined forces to kick the Spanish off the island. But they do talk about the times that Haitians and Dominicans fought against each other.
5: Specifically, they made mention of cutting the heads of Dominicans. So they really tell you that when you are a child, and it really sticks to you, that image of the Haitian with the machete cutting your head.
2: So do you think that there's like a better story between the two countries that's possible?
5: Oh, definitely. But it seems like every time it's getting better and something happens to shake it off.
1: So how did things between the DR and Haiti get to be this way?
6: My name is Edward Paulino, and I am proudly a historian.
1: Edward is the author of a book titled Dividing Hispaniola, about this very topic, and he's one of our scholarly guides for this episode. And he says, to understand this relationship, you have to start at the moment that colonization began. Santo Domingo was the first ever European colony in the Americas, founded in 1496 by the Spanish. It was where the first church in the Americas was built, the first university, and it's where transatlantic slavery began.
6: The first time Africans that we know of arrived in the Americas was in Hispaniola, the island of Hispaniola, but particularly on the eastern part. That's where the first sugar was grown in the Americas. And so when you talk about Black history in the Americas, you have to start in the Dominican Republic.
1: So soon after settling in what is today the DR, the Spanish got distracted by all the shiny gold and silver in their other colonies in Mexico and South America, and Santo Domingo became a kind of backwater. The French took advantage of this power vacuum and set up shop on the other side of the island, the part that would eventually become Haiti. They brought many more enslaved Africans to cut sugarcane and made French plantation owners into very rich men. Then in 1804, something unprecedented happened. Slaves in the French colony of Saint-Domingue began a revolution. They kicked out the French and created the Free Nation of Haiti. But with the Spanish still on the island, they weren't really safe.
6: Understandably, Haiti was afraid of slavery being restored again.
1: So in 1822, Haiti invaded and annexed the Spanish side of the island. The Spanish weren't so happy about this, and eventually they fought the Haitian army back.
6: And so by 1844, you have this already burgeoning idea of Dominicanness expelling Haitians.
1: So the DR wins independence from Haiti, but Dominican elites are scared of being occupied by Haiti again. So they voluntarily give the country back to Spain, you know, to kind of protect them in case the Haitians invade. But then they change their mind a few years later, and they fight for independence again, this time against the Spanish, with Haiti as an ally. What's interesting is that to this day, of the two options of Independence Days they could celebrate, the DR celebrates its independence not from Spain, but from Haiti. Okay, now fast forward to the 1910s. U.S. Marines invade and occupy both Haiti and the DR for years to quote-unquote protect American interests on the island. They bring with them jazz and racism. Okay, now fast forward again to the 1930s. An army man in the DR, trained by American Marines, rises to power as a dictator. His name is Rafael Trujillo, and he's very anti-Haitian, even though
6: his maternal grandmother, Dieta Chevalier, was herself Haitian.
1: At first, he appears to get along really well with Haiti. He visits President Vincent in Haiti. There's a lot of goodwill. In fact, the song you're hearing right now was written by a Haitian band in honor of President Trujillo and recorded in 1936 by Alan Lomax when he visited the island. But in 1937, Trujillo, out of seemingly nowhere, does something terrible. He sends his soldiers to massacre Haitians and their descendants living in the DR, mostly in the border area.
6: An estimated 15,000 men, women, and children, ethnic Haitians, were targeted by the Dominican military. They were rounded up, and they were summarily executed.
1: The killings were ordered to be done with machetes instead of guns. This event later would become known as the Perejil Massacre.
6: In retrospect, it's clear this was a case of mass murder, of ethnic cleansing, and I argue it falls under the UN definition of genocide.
1: And so, up to this point, there had been some conflict between the two countries, but there were also periods of peace and collaboration. But after the massacre, the narrative starts to change.
6: Trujillo capitalized on this historically but diffuse notion of Haiti as the outsider, as the enemy. And he uses the massacre and then to crystallize this official doctrine that Haitians are eternal enemies.
0: Well, let's be plain. Trujillo was a fascist. He wasn't much of a book guy. So, he got his intellectuals to write books about Dominican history and culture, all with an anti-Haitian lens. In these writings, Haitians were portrayed as inferior, weak-minded, and cruel. Trujillo was assassinated in 1961, bringing his dictatorship to an end. But the anti-Haitian attitudes of his regime set the stage for anti-Haitianism in the DR today. That's the history as told through politics. But if you look at music and culture, another history reveals itself. One where Haitians and Dominicans are far more connected.
7: Testing 1, 2, 3.
0: This is Paul Austerlitz, an expert on music in Hispaniola. He wrote the book, literally, on the most famous style of Dominican music, merengue.
7: First of all, merengue, originally in the 19th century, was a genre that was generalized throughout the Caribbean.
0: Even though today we think of merengue as Dominican music, it used to be played in Cuba and Puerto Rico as well.
7: There is also a form of merengue called merengue in Haiti.
0: This recording is an example of Haitian merengue by pianist Fabre Durozo.

0: Soul-related styles of music were being played on both sides of the island, but
1: we would not probably be talking about Dominican merengue today, right now, if it hadn't been for the dictator Trujillo.
0: Trujillo was a paradox. He was part Haitian, but he killed Haitians. He persecuted religious practitioners of voodoo, but he also practiced voodoo. And even though he had Eurocentric ideology, he was a fan of merengue, a style with Afro-Dominican roots. The kind of merengue that was promoted by the Trujillo regime sounded a little like this. This is the band of Angel Viloria.

0: So merengue was basically the official music of the Trujillo regime.
1: Now, he never made a decree saying that, but he supported it and he mandated that merengue bands sing in praise of his dictatorship. And he made it into a big thing.
0: Trujillo had several merengue orchestras that played at his bidding. One was Super Orquesta San Jose. This song is called San Rafael, or Saint Raphael, one of the many songs written about the dictator's supposedly heroic

0: events like this one received state support from Trujillo.
1: Because of that support, merengue spread to the United States already in the 50s, and it spread to Haiti because of radio broadcasts and recordings. And this 1950s form of Dominican merengue influenced Haitian popular music in the 1950s under the aegis of a band leader whose name was Nemours Jean-Baptiste.
2: Nemours Jean-Baptiste, who is known as the father of compas.
0: Richard Witchmeyer, who runs Radio Métropole in Port-au-Prince, Haiti, tells the story this way.
2: Nemours Jean-Baptiste traveled to the Dominican Republic and heard the Dominican merengue. So what he did when he came back, he just slowed it down and went and he added the gong to it. And that created the compa. I don't have the right words to explain. Everybody knows that's what Nemours did.
0: Nemours called this music compa direct, which means direct beat. And it sounded something like

0: That's Navoy Bayo with Nemour Jean-Baptiste, the father of compa music. Compa became the dance music of Haiti and still is today. So that's an example of Dominican influence in Haitian music. But Haiti was present in Dominican music as well.
1: I was really struck in my research by one traditional merengue that was performed by a group that was sponsored by Trujillo in the 1950s called El Trio Reynoso. And it's called Paconé. Paconé means in Haitian Creole, I don't know. And the song, which is just a traditional merengue song, sung primarily in Spanish, says, where is Belie Belkan?
0: Belie Belkan is a Dominican voodoo spirit.
1: And the answer is Paconé, in Haitian Creole, I don't know. Where is Gandela? Paconé, I don't know.

And it goes through this list of voodoo spirits, and always the answer is, I don't know, I don't know. So this song that was recorded during the height of the Trujillo era, first of all, it's talking about voodoo in an open way, even though voodoo had been outlawed by Trujillo. But more interesting than that, the song is saying, where is he? Where is he? I don't know. I don't know. I don't see him. But he's there anyway. And a friend of mine said to me that, oh, that's because voodoo in the Dominican Republic is mute culture. It's culture, but it doesn't speak because the speech has been censored. You're not allowed to speak that. It was dangerous to say that under the regime of Trujillo. But in a song, El Trio Reynoso could talk about it. But they were even talking about it by saying, I don't know, it doesn't exist. And I'll go farther. I mean, there's this hidden language, a mute language, a non-spoken language, that when one learns it, one starts seeing African religion, you know, all over the Dominican Republic. And music is one of the primary ways that these traditions speak.

0: Now, one reason that African culture is mute in the DR, it's because anti-Haitian attitudes are connected to anti-Black and anti-African attitudes there as well. You see, Dominicans are mostly of African ancestry, more so than, say, Cubans or Brazilians. But that ancestry is often denied. Dominicans developed a European identity in opposition to Haiti's proud Afrocentric identity. Edward Parolino says that this identity isn't really about racism, but a kind of survival strategy for the DR.
1: Dominican elites have always had to see Haiti in relation with the United States, because the United States has slavery, and these Black people here, Haitians, abolish slavery. We're also seen as Black, regardless of what we might think of ourselves. Then what does that mean? I have to make sure I convey as much of a Western sensibility to the West.
0: Well, because the West is where the power and the money is.
2: There's a denial of African heritage here. People don't want to see it, even the people that are even clearly African descendants.
0: Tony Vicioso is a roots musician from the DR, and he says that Dominicans have seen how much Haiti has suffered over the years for challenging white supremacy. And that's a big part of why they often don't identify as Black.
2: In the whole mindset of the Dominican people, it makes it harder to grow in the ways that they think that they should be growing, you know, to develop, like, economically, for instance. Haiti is much more clear, you know, where they're at, who they are. You know, here, it's like they want to be Europeans. Even dark people want to look at other dark people and call them Black. And they're Black too, you know, so it's like, it's weird. It's really weird. If you talk negatively about what you are, you know, it's going to create this weird thing. It has to be weird.

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Coming up on Afropop Worldwide, we're going to dive into the world of voodoo culture in the two countries and visit a community in sugarcane country. Plus, of course, lots of great music. I'm Georges Collinet, and you're listening to Afropop Worldwide from PRI, Public Radio International.

0: In Haiti, many people practice voodoo, a local religion with roots in West Africa. In the Dominican Republic, people practice Los 21 Divisiones, or the 21 Divisions. These are not the same traditions, but they are related. Both are practices that mix African spiritism with Catholicism. Both involve spirit possession, and many of the same spirits are venerated in both countries. When Marlon Bishop of NPR's Latino USA was in the Dominican Republic researching this program, he got a chance to visit one of the most famous devotional parties in the country and learn more about how Dominicans relate to music, the spirit, and race. Here's Marlon.
1: Baní is a city located a few hours from the capital. And there, every year, a woman on the outskirts of town named Doña Hilda throws a big party in honor of San Juan Bautista, or St. John the Baptist. While I was there, I ran into Martha.
2: I'm Martha Ellen Davis. I'm an anthropologist and ethnomusicologist, and I've been observing this tradition of the Brotherhood of St. John the Baptist since 1972.
1: Responsibility for putting together this party has been passed down through a single family for many years. And Martha says if you ask the family how it began, they'll say this.
2: This devotion was started when a fellow named Pio Bisco Martinez went to Port-au-Prince, Haiti, when there was really no border, you know, so very fluid. And he went to sell cattle. And he saw this beautiful saint.
1: That is a small statue of a saint. Pio Bisco asked, how much for this saint? 25 pairs of oxen, the seller said.
2: And so he bought it. He bought the saint, the little saint that we see in the altar, which is a manifestation of St. John the Baptist as a child.
1: That saint has been passed down through the generations, and today it's at the center of the altar in the family chapel, surrounded by religious icons and candles. On the morning of the party, people gather and sing salves to the saint. It's a Catholic ritual, but not a straight-up Spanish Catholic one. The family that puts this together is one of the last of the cofradías, religious brotherhoods that were founded during slavery as mutual aid societies, and mixed together African and Catholic spiritual ideas. So in this case, says Martha, St. John the Baptist takes on characteristics of the Yoruba deity Xangô. After the ceremony in the morning, things start to heat up a little bit. This party is complete with its very own music style, played nowhere else in the world, the sarandunga. It's performed on a güira, the metal scraper found in basically all Dominican music, and three short drums. And it has its own special repertoire of songs and dances. There are three parties like this that happen over the course of a week in the area. And all this happens without any kind of support whatsoever. Hiring the musicians, preparing the altar, feeding the hundreds of people who come to enjoy the party. It's expensive and put together by a family with very few resources. But they do it because there's a spiritual commitment to St. John.
3: All of this is to please the saint on some way, right?
2: They do it as part of their family tradition, but they're also afraid of the saint. He's powerful. Well, here's a little story that the head of the brotherhood, La Capitana, just told me. She said, Doña Bitinia, I think her name is, little bitty woman who would come every year without fail, dressed in red and white, and I didn't see her on the 23rd. I thought, well, maybe she's ill. Well, now the Capitana just told me that she died last night. Oh, my goodness. She said, well, she had converted, i.e. become Protestant. And she burned everything in her altar. So you see, San Juan struck her down. The saints give health and they give illness.
1: Many Dominicans, especially wealthier ones from the city, look at this music and religion and say, oh, that's Haitian stuff. But it's not. These are Afro-Dominican traditions, which are related to but separate from Haitian traditions. One person described it to me as a kind of feedback loop. There are hundreds of years of culture moving back and forth across the border, influencing each other. But there's at least one cultural manifestation in the DR that truly is a hybrid Haitian-Dominican creation. It's called gaga.
3: Where are we going? ¿Dónde estamos yendo?
4: Now we are going to Batey La Ceja.
1: One Saturday morning while I'm in the DR, I ride with Eddie Sanchez. He's a Dominican percussionist and anthropologist and holds a position with the Ministry of Culture. We ride down a dirt road in the eastern part of the country, surrounded by endless skinny stalks of sugarcane.
4: Los haitianos no habían tanto en los barrios como hay ahora.
1: Eddie explains to me that back in the day, there weren't as many Haitians living in Dominican cities as there are today. Starting in the 1930s, the owners of sugar mills started to bring over Haitians to work in the fields, cutting sugar cane. They would come during the harvest, cut cane, and when the work was done, they'd return to Haiti until the next harvest. But over the years, many of them stayed and raised families in the DR. The communities where they live are called batés. They're hidden away in the middle of the cane fields, and they're basically company towns, completely owned by the sugar mills. As we arrive at Batey La Ceja, Eris points out the houses.
4: Esas casas pertenecen al ingenio, aunque la habiten las personas que están aquí. Por eso tuve que tienen como un mismo formato de construcción.
1: They're small cement homes, all the same size and equally spaced apart, as if on a grid.
4: Hola. Mira, la casa de Tata es aquí. Esa, ¿verdad? Okay, gracias.
1: We're here to visit Tata, the leader of this gaga. He's an older man with bright eyes and a big gray mustache.
5: Mucho gusto. Un placer conocerle a usted. ¿Cómo está?
6: ¿Cómo está? Estoy.
5: Muy bien, muy bien.
6: Yo nací de aquí mismo en la República, pero me dice Tata como una mujer que me pega ese nombre.
1: Tata is actually a nickname. His real name is Marco. He says he was born here, and he's lived all his life in the Batey.
5: ¿Sus padres son de aquí también? ¿O son de Haití?
6: Nació de Haití.
1: His parents came here from Haiti, where he's never actually been. Tata says people used to come and go from Haiti a lot, but not anymore.
6: No, ya no. Ya si no tiene su documento, no se puede ir.
1: A lot of the people here, even the ones born here, don't have any kind of documentation that says they're citizens of the DR. And if they left, they wouldn't be able to get back in, unless they wanted to sneak in with smugglers. Tata goes on to explain how things in the Batey work. The company owns all the houses. There's water, but no electricity. All the men who live here have to work, and it's back-breaking work, 30 days a month, 12 hours a day. At the end of the week, a worker might make 1,000 pesos, the equivalent of $20. Often, the money is barely enough to buy food to eat. Then, during the off-season, they're not paid at all. The people who live here don't have very much materially, but they do have the gaga.
6: Comienzan primero. In Africa, los países que dice Congo.
1: He explains that gaga originally comes from Haiti, where it's known as rara. But before that, he says, it came from Africa, from the Congo region. And he explains the gaga starts with a promise to a spirit.
6: No, tú tienes que servir ese lugar para hacer un gaga principalmente. Si no se sirve el misterio, no se puede.
1: The promise is to serve the spirit, and you do that by performing an elaborate ritual with many steps throughout the year, and which culminates with a musical parade that happens every Easter. Tata explains for us the various preparations for the gaga. There are ceremonies with specific songs. There are meals that have to be prepared and offered to the spirits in specific ways. I asked Tata, all this knowledge about what to do, where does it come from?
6: Esa sabiduría viene del mismo misterio, veces.
1: He says sometimes it comes from the spirits themselves. They'll visit him in a dream and tell him what he has to do.
6: Y va enseñándote qué tiene que hacer en el sueño.
1: After all the preparations are done and Easter arrives, it's time to play the music of gaga. The gaga is made up of many people, each with their own role. There's drummers, dancers, and most uniquely, the people playing fututos, trumpets made out of cane or PVC pipe. Each trumpet only plays one note, and the musicians play them in these interlocking patterns that create these eerie, beautiful melodies. June Rosenberg, an American ethnomusicologist, was among the first people to do an academic study of Gaga in the late 70s. In her book on the topic, she pronounced that Gaga was a form of Dominican culture, not just Haitian. And this was scandalous to say at the time. Anti-Haitianism was still heavily espoused by the state. How could something made by Haitian cane cutters be Dominican? But without a doubt, Gaga in the Dominican Republic has morphed into something different from what it was in Haiti. There are different instruments used, different rituals, and different songs sung in Spanish instead of Creole. It's a hybrid culture, proof that no matter how hard the politicians have tried, they can't keep Haiti and the DR from blending together, at least not completely.
0: Gaga has also been a big inspiration for the alternative art and music community in the DR, in part because celebrating the Dominican connection to Haiti is kind of a rebellious thing to do. For example, take this song by Xiomara Fortuna and Rita Indiana. It's called Na e Na.

0: aunque no sea de nada. He pagado a caballo el
1: cógelo, cógelo, cógelo, cógelo, cógelo, cógelo, cógelo, cógelo.
2: From Xiomara Fortuna and Rita Indiana, that was Na en Na. After Trujillo's death and the dictatorship was over, people in the DR had a little more freedom in how they could express themselves.
3: A movement of Dominican roots music took shape in the 1970s and continues until this day. And that movement started as a kind of a Dominican branch of Nueva Trova, or Nueva Canción music, which was a leftist form of music that developed in Latin America at that time.

0: the idea behind Nueva Trova was to make protest music based on music of the working class.
1: Because the working class in the Dominican Republic is primarily black, that focus on working people's music and rural peasant music as a banner of resistance to imperialism kind of eventually, gradually, sort of became an Afro-Dominican movement.
0: Of course, Haiti has its own roots music scene, known as Racine. The most famous Racine band still active today is Boukman Experience. This is their classic 1991 song, Kempa Sauté.

pop music in Haiti and the DR have continued to influence each other over the years. In fact, this very song by Boukman Experience was covered by a merengue band in the DR and became a huge hit. Diomedes y el Grupo Mio took the chorus and turned it into Esto se in

0: Po Mio. And there are more famous examples. For example, the music of Wilfrido Vargas. Wilfrido is one of the biggest Dominican merengue stars of all time, and he was a big fan of Haitian compa music. Here is Paul Austerlitz.
1: And some of his big hits were just reworkings of Haitian compa songs, which was interesting because compa was so influenced by merengue. And then Wilfrido's merengue was influenced by compa. And in fact, in my interview with Wilfrido Vargas, I asked him, I said, wow, you seem to have been interested in Haitian music. And he said, yes, because Haitian music is the most transcendent music in the Caribbean.
0: Take, for example, one of Wilfrido's biggest hits of all, El Jardinero.
2: Tengo un jardín de rosas,
3: son todas para
2: hermosas.
3: Mí.
2: Tengo un jardín de rosas,
3: son todas para mí.
0: The song is a cover of two different Haitian songs stuck together. One of them was Barrier by the band DP Express. Let's hear a little of it.

0: That was Barrier by DP Express. So, over the course of this show, we've looked at the difficult relationship between the Dominican Republic and Haiti, and also how music has often transcended that relationship. But what's next for the DR and Haiti? Well, Marlon Bishop from Latino USA brings us to Santo Domingo one last time to answer that question.
1: On one of my last nights in Santo Domingo, I decided to go to a free outdoor concert being held in the old city, in the Plaza España. It was the closing concert of a free summer festival, and given the political tension, you might find it surprising who was playing.
2: Pero sí que han llegado muy lejos. Nos visitan desde nuestro hermano país de Haití y han marcado una bulla para Haití.
1: The band was Boucman Experience, the great roots band from Haiti we heard about earlier. Started their set with a stylized voodoo ritual, the dancers slowly walking out onto stage holding prayer candles. The crowd included some Haitian immigrants, but also lots of young Dominicans dancing and obviously loving the band.
3: Yo creo que como eso ya es como un truco que se sigue usando como para tapar otras cosas, pero...
1: José Carlos Oviedo is a percussionist and the owner of a local music venue. He says anti-Haitianism is a trick that politicians use to cover up other things. But in reality, the people aren't against Haitians. It's more of a residue that we have to finish getting rid of.
3: Es más como un residuo, como algo que ya, como que hay que terminar de botar.
1: And in certain circles in the DR, more educated, liberal ones, that seems to be the attitude, that racism and xenophobia towards Haitians belongs in the past. Of course, this is not the only narrative. By most accounts, anti-Haitian attitudes have been on the rise.
4: Which is very sad in my view.
1: Paul Austerlitz again.
4: There's a lot of anti-immigrant sentiment there, which has been stoked by the Dominican right wing. It's very similar to the rhetoric that Trump, you know, similar to his rhetoric. The interesting thing is that it predates Trump's rise.
1: But at the same time, Paul says he sees subtle changes in Dominican society. For example, people in the countryside seem to be more open about practicing Afro-Dominican religion and playing Afro-Dominican music. Women all over the country are ditching the salon and joining the natural hair movement. There's black models on billboards with afros and box braids. All signs that the anti-black attitudes of the past might be fading, if a little slowly. And Paul, for one, has hope for the future.
4: And maybe this is romantic, and maybe it's just wishful thinking, but I do believe that deep down, Dominicans, Haitians know that they share common African and European roots. They share a common land. And somewhere deep down, these bridges are being built through music.
0: Well, thank you, Marlon. And speaking of that, we're going to close our show with a song. This comes from Carolina Camacho, a young artist in the Afro-Dominican movement. The song is called Palo de Colores, and in the song, she talks about all the colors within her, the white and the black, and how neither is better than the other.

Balón de Colores by Carolina Camacho. And that's it for today's show. 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And join us next week for another edition of Afropop Worldwide. 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

0: This horrendous explosion went over her head and slammed into the backside of one of the whales and it exploded and she screamed.
1: How can we ever stop the clear cuts in the forest if we're so effective at clear cutting one another?
2: To recognize one's own insanity is, of course, the arising of sanity.
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4: We know that this contamination is affecting all of our life, all over our Mother Earth. 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

0: On Being is brought to you by the John Templeton Foundation, harnessing the power of the sciences to explore the deepest and most perplexing questions facing humankind. 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
1: Darnell Moore embodies, for me, an emerging story we've barely begun to tell ourselves about new understandings of change and healing in this young century, the self-reflection that goes hand in hand with social evolution.
2: I don't want to become a better man because y'all know what I've been told manhood is. It's not anything I'm trying to aspire to. I want to become a better human person. And if we can help people sort of journey to that place, we might find ourselves holding on to the keys that can unlock the cages that are keeping so many of us who have been identified as men, are socialized into manhood. Freedom might be on the other side of that. So, you know, I talk about unbecoming, not becoming a man, but what it might mean to unbecome, our failing at this project, this cage, these ideas of manhood that have been sort of mapped onto us. I think, to me, that is where our freedom lies.
1: I'm Krista Tippett, and this is On Being. Darnell Moore tells the story of his formation in his book, No Ashes in the Fire. He's grown wise through his work on successful and less successful civic initiatives, including Mark Zuckerberg's plan to remake the schools of Newark. And he's a key figure in the ongoing, underpublicized, creative story of Black Lives Matter. He joined me in a room full of social entrepreneurs at the 2019 Skoll World Forum in Oxford, England. Thank you. So happy to be here. We've wanted to come to this forum, and this is the year it was possible. And to be here with Darnell Moore is really exciting. So I'm just going to leap right in. I want to say this is a very beautiful book, No Ashes in the Fire, Coming of Age, Black and Free in America. Highly recommended. Darnell, you know, I start most of my conversations with a question about the spiritual or religious background of someone's childhood, however they would describe that. And that can mean so much more than religious formation. It can be what was happening with your body and spirit. And as I read your book in particular, there's a word you use a lot, which is a kind of a magnetic and surprising word, which is magic. You know, you talk about the everyday, ordinary magicians who learn to create life among death-dealing cultures of hatred and lies. So what is that magic as you've experienced it in your life?
2: Well, first, it's magic to be sitting in conversation with you.
1: Thank you.
2: It's so funny when you say that, the first sort of image that comes to my mind is the Black family I grew up around, a people who lacked, according to all standards, a type of wealth. Yeah, they didn't have a lot of money, but they were in possession of a lot of love and care. And if I knew nothing else, I knew that the people around me, even though media and the sort of larger world tended to characterize the people who I called family, the place that I called home, as like the ghetto, as the hood, as almost lacking virtue. Here were people that sort of like made something out of nothing. I talked to somebody earlier and said, like, it's the type of family where you would look in the cupboards and, like, as a child, I didn't see any food. How did they make this full dinner? But they sort of made something out of nothing. All that to say, that's how I sort of lived my life. I lived my life as a sort of dreamer, always thinking about how I would and could pull from whatever sort of resources or love that I had to make something of a life.
1: You start your book with, talking about another use of the word magic, you know, the childlike magic. And you focus that, we see a picture of you, a picture of your face in which that phrase is absolutely comes to life, right? Is evident. You wrote, it took years before I realized the image in my mama's picture was beautiful. With skin too brown, big lips, and a wide nose, I often turned away from my reflection. As I grew up, there were invisible forces moving about like ghosted hands. A hand would touch my cheek and steer my head and eyes away from the mirror. It was unseen but felt, and it needed to be named. I feel like that's such an apt image for this moment we inhabit together, where there's this naming of things that have been true, but many of us could turn away from them and even make others turn away from themselves.
2: I've been thinking about this moment. You know, we're a culture that's been taught to lie and to love lies. We are, I think, within a sort of moment that is asking of us, or so many of us are pointing fingers at the big monsters in the room, whether that's within a range of movements that are centered on rape culture and sexual assault or racism and such. But no one really ever take the time to think about what it might mean to point the finger back at self and examine the monstrosities within us. So self-reflection, mm-hmm. honest reckoning is something that we do not like. A big part of my writing in the book was I really wanted to model I just wanted to be honest and say, like, it's going to be impossible for me to talk about my dad and all the things that he did and all the ways in which he showed up as a monster in my life, or the world, or homophobes.
1: And your dad was in and out of jail.
2: He was.
1: And he was a person who could be incredibly loving and tender to you and also could hurt your mother.
2: Absolutely. Mm-hmm. And I tried to write about him in a complex way, but I also realized that the turn to self and my need to also think through the ways that he and I were shaped by the same sort of forces was really critical. Hmm. It was really healing for me. The reason why I was able to forgive him for all that I observed and witnessed him doing is because I finally realized, when I realized that the distance that I thought that existed between us, the moral distance,
1: yeah.
2: was quite short. You know, I didn't physically abuse girls and women in my life, but I certainly was privileged to go out into the world and be free because I was the oldest boy. I was never questioned about things that I wanted to do in life in ways that, say, my sisters were. And I kept thinking, oh, so I benefited from patriarchy, these words we like to use, yeah? Mm-hmm. I benefited from this sort of position of, like, maleness in the same ways that he did. And it's just really important, I think, for me. It is important for me to reckon with self. But isn't that how we get to sort of transformation?
1: Yes. And what feels important to me, too, is even when you begin with the picture of you as this beautiful, beaming child.
2: Thank you. You're still
1: beautiful. This picture of you is your quest for this, for self-knowledge, for justice, for us to tell the truth and free ourselves from the cages these lies have put us in, is about recovering joy. Right? You want to recover that smile you had on your face as your birthright, and actually as all of our birthright.
2: You know, it's so funny. I was, I had gotten so used to believing that my childhood lacked smiles. Because that's what trauma does, you know? It was sort of, the smiles were overshadowed by a lot of the violences that I witnessed. And that makes a lot of sense to me until I started looking at pictures. So in my mind, like, I just could not remember myself as a 7-year-old kid on a big wheel with, like, socks up to my knees, playing with, like, making dirt sandwiches and mud pies and all this stuff, with a big smile on my face until I looked at the pictures and I started laughing because I'm like, oh, I did smile. And then it made me think, how did that little boy find a smile? Maybe the day after watching his mom being brutalized by his father, right? Or how did a 14-year-old get up and find a smile after being called names by friends or being attacked by friends? And it reminded me of the power that's, and this is what I mean by magic again, what it means to summon strength from within oneself in spite of what's going on, what it means to, like, be alive and making life possible and dancing and sweating and enjoying the company of others, even as the fire is burning, which is not to minimize the fires that burn in our lives.
1: No, but it's in some ways we have to take seriously and keep walking towards that joy to stay alive, right? To stay whole, to come out the other side whole. Camden, New Jersey is also very much a character in your story. You were reborn there, right?
2: Yes.
1: You grew up there.
2: Yes.
1: It was Walt Whitman's Invincible City. Mm. And when you were growing up, it was a place that journalists would call the most dangerous city in America. And you got out, right? You left and then came back. And I think you didn't originally come back because that's where you wanted to be. And I think like you're a writer, and you also know how strangely, mysteriously, the more personal you can be, the more vividly personal you can be, the more universal the story becomes.
2: Yeah.
1: But in this context, I think also this story of Camden, New Jersey is the story of cities all over our country and all over the world.
2: Yes, it is.
1: It seems to me, I want to talk about that too, because when you came back, you got involved in some, and this is a room full of social entrepreneurs, you know, really good efforts, but in which people were coming to save Camden, but kind of treating it like a faraway country that they were going to develop.
2: Yeah, you know, I would have loved to tell the story, like, you know, I went back to Camden, like, fired up. But I didn't, you know, I was hesitant to go home. I didn't want to return home. And, you know, I ended up having to go back because nobody would hire me. So I was like, okay, I got to go back to Camden.
1: Even though you did end up getting those great grades and
2: I did get
1: getting
2: good grades.
1: Into good schools.
2: Didn't matter. You know, I ended up home and I ended up living in a house as part of what was called an urban ministry. With what they would call urban missionaries. And the other people that lived in this home with me were all white, all of whom had come from other states and other countries to the place that I was running from. The house, you'll be surprised to know, was literally about 3 to 5 minutes walking distance from my mom's house. And I was just like, God, this is like hilarious. Like, you want to talk about a joke. I was raising my fist to the air, like, how dare you? Like, not only are you sending me home, but I got to, like, my mom live around the corner. But it was such, I'm so grateful that that happened. I was making, you know, that's not a wage, but we were paid a $30 a week, I think, living allowance. So if people are opting in to getting paid $30 a week, this tells you the type of, and I'm going to use the word privilege. We sort of use that word and throw it around. But to make a choice like that, to fly into Camden, to tell you the sort of worlds that people were coming from. But there was this way that we would go out and do these asks at churches on like a Sunday. We would go to the church and we would talk about the city, and people would be talking about the city as if it was this space that I didn't come from, a space that I didn't know. And I felt woefully uncomfortable with the way that they were able to manipulate this sort of, we call it trauma porn.
1: Yeah,
2: to get people to feel. And I was thinking, like, if I have to go down a list in order, especially on a Sunday service, and lament about what ails communities that we might otherwise know what was happening about if we actually enter those communities as, you know, if this is what it takes to get people to feel and therefore give money to this urban ministry, then it showed a type of a lack of true care to me. And that bothered me.
1: You also later on, and I mean, this is a very different story, but it feels a little bit connected to me. You ended up working on this project that was funded by Mark Zuckerberg to heal the schools in Newark. And I think that was a complicated experience, like this other one. It wasn't all bad, and it wasn't all stuff you would criticize. But what did you take out of those experiences about what you think really is needed to actually heal, to actually transform? Because none of those things you experienced didn't affect that.
2: Yeah. You know, what I will say is that those same folk, by the way, I felt so critiqued in that moment because these were the folk that were also providing like after school tutoring and activities to my cousins.
1: Mm. Right.
2: Right. So there's that on the one hand, but then there are sort of like the systemic challenges. You know, when I was working in Newark doing sort of school reform work as part of a project that was largely funded by the Facebook Zuckerberg money, what I learned was that, you know, sometimes what we imagine to be our good is not always our best, is not always great. Mm-hmm. And sometimes the good can be commoditized. Mm-hmm. So there were so many lessons that were learned from that particular experience. Namely, one, you know, anytime that we're attempting to do community engagement work, and it's funny that we would call it community engagement work, are working on in community with vulnerable peoples and are groups who I like to say exist on the edges of the margins, but refuse to center the very people you say you are in community with. You know you're starting off in the wrong place.
1: Mm-hmm. What do you mean? And what would that look like?
2: So it looks like saying things like, you know, it looks like before we go in with become the architects of a plan to tell you what transformation looks like, I actually sit down with the people and ask them what it is that they need, mm-hmm. what it is that they desire, what ails them, what is their freedom dream, as Robin Kelly would say. And so many times what we do, we fly into communities like out of these sort of helicopters, salvific helicopters, with ideas and plans because, you know, we're social entrepreneurs. And we have innovative things to do. And we have used best practices. And we have tried and tested and evaluated and have evidence-based models. Y'all see where I'm going. And then, you know, so therefore we can come into the community as quote-unquote experts. That's what neoliberalism tells us. Neoliberalism is about the dissolution of community, about the lifting up of the big I, the expert in the room, never about community building, and the reminder that expertise lies in every one of us, that we all have analyses. And I think what it looks like then is moving ourselves out of the way and creating space for everyone, particularly those we say that we're in community with, are working on behalf of, to do the dreaming. To be the architects of their own dreams, of their own transformation, of the worlds and communities in which they like to live, and then we journey along with them. Never ever commandeering a journey, which is what tends to happen.

0: I'm Krista Tippett, and this is On Being. Today with journalist and author Darnell Moore, who's also a key figure in Black Lives Matter. We're with a gathering of social entrepreneurs at the 2019 Skoll World Forum. Did you know Vincent Harding before he died, the civil rights leader?
1: But I knew of his legacy. Yeah.
0: Yes. I kept thinking when I was reading you and thinking about this of something he said to me, which I've never heard anybody saying quite this way. But, you know, he was a civil rights leader of a different generation, and you could be called a civil rights leader or freedom fighter of the next generation of that movement. And he was talking about... he actually took the lessons of the civil rights movement into communities, into young people in hurting places. And like, what did we learn? What do we know? And he talked about experiencing, he was talking about being in conversation with a particular person, a young person, like many other young people, operating in a situation where they felt it was just very, very dark all around them. And what they needed were, as he put it, some signposts, human lights, so live human signposts that would help them see the possibilities for themselves. And then he said this, "I've always felt that one of the things that we do badly in our educational process, especially working with so-called marginalized young people, is that we educate them to figure out how quickly they can get out of the darkness and get into some much more pleasant situation, when what is needed again and again are more people who will stand in that darkness, who will not run away from those deeply hurt communities, and will open up possibilities that other people can't see in any other way except seeing it in human beings who care for them."
1: Mm. It reminded me of, like, you know, I was telling you that I was running away from Camden.
0: Yeah.
1: Partially because I, you know, this...
0: That's what we do in this country.
1: Yeah, right? We run.
0: We run.
1: particularly because of this notion of these skewed notions of success or what success might mean or this American dream. But there is something to be said about sitting in discomfort and sitting within spaces of sitting in the darkness. I did a lot of work and have done a lot of work with young people, particularly queer, transgender, nonconforming young people, many of whom were houseless. They did not have homes to go to. Some of whom had to make various choices about and negotiate every single day about where they're going to stay and what they're going to do to be able to stay at those places. All of this within this very sort of moment of like queer liberation and freedom, you know? Mm-hmm. And so many times I wish I could sort of snap my finger and pull them out of sort of the spaces of despair that some of them were in. And not all were in despair, by the way.
0: Yeah.
1: The reason why I talk about queerness as magic is because when I look at the way that these young people maneuver through the world and survive, I see nothing but strength. But we resist the uncomfortable conversations. I mean, to love is to not lie. I had a friend who once said, how do you walk in these rooms and say the stuff that you say to white people? And I'm like, well, how are we going to heal? Mm-hmm. If we don't reckon with the truth. Mm-hmm. So all that to say, you know, sometimes I, you know, when I'm having these sort of conversations that I don't even think they are tough, I think that they are honest and they are signs of love. Mm-hmm. Folk don't want to be made comfortable. Why? I don't understand how that can be. Well, I do understand, right? I do understand how we resist discomfort. But what I do know is that we can only get to quote unquote light if we are willing to work so hard to travel through the darkness.
0: Right, right. There's a way in which you could say it's intuitive to resist discomfort, but it could be a muscle we flex to get stronger. Right, as you say, it's work. The context for you of love and your point that in fact, to be honest is an act of love, and the opposite is not. You come back a lot to love in the book, and I hear the word love really rising up, really surfacing societally. And It's also a ruined word.
1: Yes.
0: Culturally. So those of us who want to use that word, I mean, it holds all the complexity in the way you use the word and the way I'm finding really, really fantastic people using the word. It holds all the complexity that life does. And in fact, that love does when we, all of our experience of love is complex. It's funny because then, but when you use it politically, it sounds like a soft option. It's the hardest thing in life, right? So you're working on creating a charter school as part of that renewal of the school system in Newark. And it was, you were designing this Sakia Gunn School for Civic Engagement, 2010, which was, and she was a young woman who was lesbian and died.
1: She was murdered.
0: She was murdered. And that project didn't work. And you described this moment where it was a meeting where people weighing in on it and talking about it. It was just another form of segregation is what you were talking about, or they were against gay schools. And you talked about how that being in that meeting surfaced all of your personal drama with this, all of your personal hurt and the thought you had in that moment. And I want you to talk to us about this thought is Americans travel so quickly to the edges of our love.
1: It's so, you know, I forgot I wrote that sentence. It's important to just for me to say Sakia Gunn's name. She, in her life, I didn't have the fortune to know her, but certainly her death catalyzed a localized movement in Newark, New Jersey. She was murdered at 15. She was a black, lesbian, AG, what we call aggressive, identified girl, and it's important just to name her. The school was a part of a new plan that was to be that was being fleshed out in Newark. A bunch of new traditional public schools that were organized around certain themes, and the theme of the school was sort of civic engagement, really helping students to think about social justice. And some of the a lot of the residents pushed back against the idea because they had thought that we were trying to create a school solely for LGBTQIA students, which, as you know, is a public school that's impossible.
0: Just because it was named after her.
1: Yeah. But what was interesting about it is that some of the people in that room I had been in organizing with in other capacities. You know, we would do anti-violence marches and, you know, and I was with them in other spaces, but this particular moment, the love that had been extended to the least of those within our community seemed to have stopped right there.
0: Okay.
1: The way that I describe it is, you know, I've been in, for instance, part of marches for like Movement for Black Lives, and people out here, and we're all like organizing and raising our fists, and we're going in, and we got Black Lives Matter shirts on. And I remember being told when we talked about remembering that trans women of colors are dying and we should be marching on their behalf if we can marching on their behalf too. Someone saying to me, that's not, why are you distracting us from our work? Or me being at the Pride March in queer New York City, as queer as it's supposed to be. And this is just a year and a half ago. And we're out there having a rainbow good of a time until the Black Lives Matter protesters come and disrupt the march. And all of the happy folk who are here with me in our Pride outfits are upset because now the Black Lives Matter folk are distracting from the real work of Pride. What I'm trying to get at.
0: Those are the edges of our love.
1: The edges. The very limited ways that our sort of politics are organized around self-interested desires only. The things that touch us at our homes, quote unquote. But never ever the other stuff. As if a Black Lives Matter march is not a queer project. As if Sakia's life as a queer person is not also a part of what it means to fight for Black liberation. And so we stop like right there, which is why I like to be very clear that when I'm talking about love, I'm talking about costly love, not cheap Hallmarkish love, the way that we've come to imagine it.
0: It was King say, strong, demanding love.
1: Yeah.

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0: I'm Krista Tippett, and this is On Being. Today with Darnell Moore at the 2019 Skoll World Forum in Oxford. He's a key figure in the constellation of social energies, including Black Lives Matter, that he and others call the Movement for Black Lives. He embodies a wisdom and courage about the forgiveness, self-reflection, and self-criticism that go hand in hand with social evolution as much as personal growth. I want to talk about Black Lives Matter. You're a journalist. That's one of the hats you wear. Journalism in this country has not really covered Black Lives Matter, I don't think. And I think it's partly, well, there are probably many, many reasons, some of which are the reasons Black Lives Matter needed to begin in the first place. But some of it is because it doesn't look like a movement the way that has been defined, right? And so when there's a march or a protest, that gets covered. But you said that this is a whole completely different kind of thing. You said Black Lives Matter, this is how you defined it, is a radical social intervention. And it takes courage to stage a public disruption or act of civil disobedience. But often that is the only type of work the public might see. And the public also might only see that because that's the only thing journalists will cover, I'm adding that. The harder work, though, is that which occurs before and after public works of protest. It also takes tenacity to do all this work without being bought by political machines or donors. So there's a way in which I feel like we haven't even really started telling ourselves the story of Black Lives Matter the way 100 years from now somebody will tell it. And they probably may not remember what a hashtag is, but they may note that it was started by three women and two of them were queer, right? So I wonder if you would just talk about your experience, like what that movement or social intervention has meant to you, how you got into it, and how you see its ongoing force in our world.
2: So, I'm grateful for the question. A movement for Black Lives, or what some refer to as Black Lives Matter, is it represents a constellation of groups, including the Black Lives Matter Global Networks and several others like the Dream Defenders and Black Youth Project and Song and dot, dot, dot. I always talk about this particular movement as part of a long history of Black struggle within the context of the U.S. I don't see it as separate from, but a continuation of, a part of a genealogy, an iteration of a movement. What's really, really key is that, you know, a couple things. You have some folk who have been involved in this iteration who I can remember being, you know, in conversations where we're very forthright about ensuring that the typical things like Black, cisgender, male, charismatic leaders are not solely lifted up as the folk that we ought to sort of listen to. And I'm bringing that up because that is what media was searching for.
0: Exactly. That charismatic leader.
2: Everybody was like, well, who's the leader?
0: Yeah.
2: And, you know, we wanted him to look like Martin Luther King.
0: Yeah. Yeah.
2: Because this is what we have somehow been led to believe that sort of movements ought to look like. But here you have this sort of decentralized, or not even really decentralized, but what folks had called a leaderful movement that represented folk who weren't that. I mean, these were women, cisgender and transgender women, queer women, folk who were not walking around in suits but had their pants sagging, folk who were not preaching behind a pulpit but who might have been on a corner of their neighborhoods. And it represented something very different in ways that sort of elided the American sort of way that we come to think about movements, which was its beauty. And also, so we talk about that. We talk about what I call the spectacularities of like of movement building, the stuff that you get to see, the stuff that people want to report about. But what folk don't see are the ways that communities are built and sort of, you know, the stuff that's happening outside of the camera. It looks like folk showing up for each other and putting money together to make sure that some of these organizers are getting therapeutic interventions for the traumas that they're experiencing. It looks like when the same folk that we lift up and we follow on Twitter and we put on a cover of our magazines who we glamorize because they now become somebody that become a spectacle within the media, may not have money to pay their rent, may not even have a place to lay their head, may not even have food. It looks like people coming up with means so that that person can eat. It looks like everyday struggle, not the spectacular stuff, not the stuff when the cameras are there. But what do you do when the everyday quote unquote microaggressions that we may ignore are eating you alive? And you need support. It looks like when my father died, I didn't ask the Black Lives Matter New York chapter to come, but they found their way to Camden. And when I'm burying my father, I look over and you have a whole chapter of people who have become family, who have come from various parts of the country, who showed up. That's the stuff that we didn't miss, the spiritual elements of this.
0: Mm-hmm. Yeah, you've said that this, so for you, this started with Michael Brown and Ferguson and driving almost 1,000 miles and being part of working with Patrice Cullors to create a, I don't know, what did you all call that?
2: Just it was like a freedom ride.
0: Freedom ride. And so people converging from all parts of the country.
2: We brought 500 people plus came that weekend, and this precipitated what would be the development of the Black Lives Matter Global Network. So those folk, you know, were encouraged to think about not only Ferguson, but the other Fergusons, that is, the homes that they were going to go back to, and how they could take that energy back. So that really catalyzed the development of what is now the BLM network. And to be part of that development process was it was life-changing in so many ways. We did not intend, when we were trying to get people over the course of 2 weeks to travel across the country and show up together as a caravan to support the folk in Ferguson. I should name here that people didn't just show up there. We actually worked over the course of that 2 weeks to ask folk there what it is that they needed, if they even wanted us to come. Mm-hmm. And so many of us were changed for that. And I think, you know, the culture was changed for that.
0: You did say, you did write, what I wish I could adequately detail, though, is the spiritual undercurrent, and here we go, the radical Black love that flowed that weekend. And I feel that's not part of the story. That's not vivid on the answer, right? Because it also gets covered as a political movement with a very clinical, technocratic 20th century lens on what a political movement is about.
2: It's so true. I'm laughing. You see me smiling because I forgot that I said radical Black love. And I was once in conversation with Bell Hooks and she said, "What do you mean Black love? Isn't it? It's love. Love is love." And I said, "No, Black love." And I told her I had to modify that precisely because for Black people within the country who said that it loved all people, to think about love as anything that is not politicized for some, it's a lie. So I say Black love because I know what it means to exist in a space, in a nation state that espouses love and says it loves Black people. But its history attests to something very different. Black love to me, and I talk about this in the book, is exampled by my family. Mm-hmm. I write about them, our house being always packed and always full and people laying on couches and going to sleep on floors and 3 to 4 in a bedroom and everybody like at a table, play cousins, people I never met before who became cousins. But the idea was anyone who ever showed up at our door, who knocked on the door and was in need, My people let them in. They never dispose of folk. You know, when we say, you know, we always say when we're talking about Black Lives Matter, we're talking about all Black lives and all aspects of Black people's lives. And to talk about lives without attending to all of those things is to do a job that is not just.
0: Mm-hmm. I also find in your own work and writing, you apply that reflection to yourself. You've gone through really hard times. You went through 20 hard years. You made a suicide attempt, and it had to do with sexual orientation and that and identity, but not just that. Mm-hmm. I don't know. I'm going to read this just because I think it's such an amazing description of depression, which is also too simple a word. I wanted to feel the sun's warmth on my face and be overcome by the light, but life felt cold and appeared dark. The run was endless. My body and mind were exhausted because I could never grab hold of the light. I now wonder how many Black boys and men walk under dark clouds every day, hoping to appear closer to the stereotypical images of success and masculinity so many of us are taught to emulate. It wasn't that I was too weak to simply think differently or give a middle finger to hateful people. I wanted to die, which is to say, not live, which is to say, not have to be strong enough all the time to fight to exist, which is to say, fight at all, which is to say, I really want to live without having to fight so damn hard to exist.
2: That's the first time I think it's just me. My eyes are watering.
0: Yeah.
2: I don't think I've not heard those. I've done a lot of book talks. We've never touched that passage, so it had an impact on me hearing it just now.
0: Mm-hmm.
2: But I'm really also thoughtful not only about the individual stakes, you know, how we are impacted as individuals within the world, but I'm often think about the ways that we also are not allowed as a collective, as people, to wrestle with our sadnesses, to be honest, even those of us who believe that we are to be so strong, especially those of us who show up in rooms like this,
0: mm-hmm.
2: when the reality is so many people suffer these everyday types of darknesses, and so many suffer alone.
0: Mm-hmm.
2: And I'm just thinking about why it was important for me to write that, because I needed someone to pick it up and to know that it is okay for us to not be okay. As simple as that. And that simple acknowledgement, I think, can be a doorway to healing for so many people.

0: if you would tell the story of being with your father when he was dying, and the last words you spoke over his body. He was unconscious, but you were with him.
1: My father passed away while I was writing this book, and at 55, which is important to note, you know, a black man dying very early is a thing. And I often say he died of heart issues, and both metaphorical and literal. So, you know, you have a sense from what we talked about that our relationship was very strained. And I, growing up, being, you know, I was like the only son, the oldest child. And there's a way that the only son, the oldest child, in this sort of patriarchal way of thinking, you know, dad dies, you better be ready to, like, take up the mantle. Mm-hmm. So I would say things like, and when he passes, like, what am I going to say at his funeral? I don't have anything nice to say, you know. I rushed home. I was set to give a keynote, actually, and found out the news and felt something I did not expect to feel. When the news came, I was literally supposed to walk on stage, and I rushed home and got home on a flight, and I was so disoriented and got to the hospital, and he was unconscious, and my sisters and I were surrounding him in his bed, and I had like this transcendent moment. Mm. That actually like changed my life. I was a different person on the other side of it. And it seemed to me like there was no more time, like what more, we didn't need any more time to hold on to anger. The anger was gone. And it was the anger that had kept me from feeling, really. The things that I needed to feel to move forward and to forgive all this time. And you know what happens when the thing that fueled you all the time, the anger leaves. You have to do some dealing. And we grabbed our hands at the reluctance of one of my sisters who just doesn't like, she doesn't like hospitals, and she's a Leo, and she's just like very stubborn. And she's like, well, y'all go ahead with that. I'm like, this is your father. She's like, y'all go ahead. You know? But we grabbed hands, and I said to him as he's unconscious, fly. And I know you are heavy, and I know the weights you have been carrying are heavy. Let them go and fly. And he soon after transition. I needed him to do something for me. Like I was this little boy still in this grown man's body waiting for this dad to do some reckoning that he never was emotionally, spiritually mature enough to do. And I was waiting for him to get there. But what I discovered was that I had come to an emotional, spiritual place where I did not need him to do that for me, mm-hmm. and was able to release him, not just him, but the anger, the past that chained us together. Mm-hmm. I would have written a different book, and I would have characterized him in a different way that did not honor his human complexity, had he been alive before I finished it.
0: Mm-hmm. Mm. One thing you said after that story in the book is you said that whatever weighed him, the weights he'd been carrying, he could fly. I told him what I had learned to do in his absence. But it was you. You had that. That's what you're saying. I think I heard you in an interview somewhere else where you're talking about just the complexity of masculinity. And I mean, that is really something. That's one of these places where you are very self-searching, this discipline that you talk about that we all have to have, especially those of us on, you know, who want to be on the side of justice and righteousness, have to have a critical self-reflection. And there's a place in the book where you say something like, with all of my queer magic, that you realize you'd still had some, you had privileges of masculinity.
1: Absolutely.
0: In terms of how you were treated differently from your sisters and how mothers are with sons and women are with men. So somebody was asking you, or I don't know what the question was, but here's what you said, which I'd like for you to reflect on kind of as we close. Rather than asking the question, what might it mean to be a freer and better man? What might it mean to be a freer human being?
1: Great way to end, particularly because this is what my second book is going to be about. Plug. but I started, you know, we talk about toxic masculinity right now, and it's a thing, it's a hashtag, and it's something that we employ everywhere we go. And I often remind people to ask what it is that they're trying to get at by naming toxic masculinity as a thing. So a range of set of behaviors, practices, ideas. And then I go, well, are those behaviors toxic, or is it the idea that we create, all of us together, socially, a box, a sort of script that is called masculinity, our manhood? You know, we create these. You do all know that, yes? And I started to think, well, isn't it the fact that we create these things as one-size-fit-all frames that people are supposed to sort of figure out how to be big in, toxic? Is not the idea, these ideas that we socially, collectively, somehow choose, force people to follow, socialize people into, are not those things the things that we need to challenge? And so therefore, I think of gender in many ways, masculinity, this notion of manhood, as a cage for many people, as a too small box that does not allow for people to be full human.
0: So many of our boxes, and we have so many boxes.
1: Right?
0: Yeah.
1: So I am interested now, like I don't want to become a better man, because y'all know what I've been told manhood is. It's not anything I'm trying to aspire to. I want to become a better human person. And if we can help people sort of journey to that place, we might find ourselves holding on to the keys that can unlock the cages that are keeping so many of us who have been identified as men, are socialized into manhood. Freedom might be on the other side of that. So, you know, I talk about unbecoming. Mm-hmm. Not becoming a man, but what it might mean to unbecome. Are failing at this project, this cage, these ideas of manhood that have been sort of mapped onto us. I think, to me, that is where our freedom lies.
0: Thank you,
1: Thank Darnell. You. Thank you so much.

Darnell Moore is the U.S. Head of Strategy and Programs at Breakthrough, a global human rights organization. He's also Civic Media Fellow at the University of Southern California's Annenberg Innovation Lab. His book is No Ashes in the Fire, Coming of Age, Black and Free in America.

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0: Special thanks this week to Kathara Green, Sierra Gonzalez, Matt McDonald, the technical team at the University of Oxford's Said Business School, and all the great people at the Skoll Foundation. The On Being Project is located on Dakota land. Our lovely theme music is provided and composed by Zoe Keating. And the last voice that you hear singing at the end of our show is Cameron Kinghorn. On Being is an independent production of the On Being Project. 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
1: On Being is produced by On.
2: And imagine if Mr. Nixon did that. Imagine if the Queen of England or Mr. Heath did that, or Mr. Kosygin or the Emperor of Japan or Mao Zedong. And then when you think about that, you laugh all over again.
3: So maybe you can't talk right about directly about silence. You have to do things like laugh or...
2: Right, yes. You have to get into nonverbal experience because the real world is nonverbal.
3: But do you still maintain that there's some value in traditional religious forms and practices? I mean, Krishnamurti throws them all out. But I sense with you some sort of, whether it's nostalgia or what, some sort of feeling.
2: I wouldn't throw them out. I would understand them in a slightly different way, though, from the way in which they are generally understood. In other words, when I go to church, I don't expect by attending Mass that I will get some advantage from the power of God, that He will do something special for me, like get me an increase in salary. I don't even listen to the prayers. I listen to the sound of the priest's voice. That's why the Roman Catholic Church made a serious mistake in having the Mass said in the vernacular. They should have kept it in Latin. I was brought up in England, as has been indicated, and we boys were subjected to the most amazing religion of lecturing God. Almighty and most merciful God, King of kings and Lord of lords, the only ruler of princes, who dost from thy throne behold all dwellers upon earth. Most heartily we beseech thee from thy throne to behold our most gracious sovereign King George the King.
3: That's good.
2: And all the royal family, endue them plenteously with heavenly gifts, health and wealth, long to live, when all this is the language of court flattery. Because God was idolized, conceived in the image of a cosmic monarch.
3: Well, why is it that you went into the church at a certain point in your life for 5 years?
2: As an absolutely knowing subversive. But although it worked in a way, but I couldn't sustain the role of a clergyman in those days. Today it's different, but in those days I was much too much of a bohemian to wear the Roman collar and the black suit and come on like I was holier than thou. It just didn't work.
3: And the Zen idea of nothing special, you mentioned that Suzuki sometimes would assign his letters, no special person.
2: Bujinin.
3: Seems to be the finest antidote to the holier than thou.
2: Oh, yes.
3: Do you feel that way about yourself? Do you feel that you're nothing special?
2: Oh, I do it in a slightly different way than Suzuki.
3: I thought so.
2: Everybody knows, it's a matter of public knowledge, that I'm a rascal. That I drink too much, that I sleep with too many women, that even people go so far as to say that I'm trying to commit suicide. Because Americans are terribly serious. They don't understand certain things that are understood in Europe and Asia about the joyous life. They are always wanting that everything you do is supposed to be good for you. Now, life is bad for you. As Jung pointed out, he was joking. He said, life is a disease with a very bad prognosis. It lingers on for years and invariably ends with death. And, you know, everybody, mental health, everybody is after you for your best interests. And I'm sick of being pursued for my best interests.
3: Since there's no you anyway to have these interests.
2: Oh, sure, right. But everybody's concerned. Everybody is worried about one's health, one's mortality. Because, you see, the fallacy is this. That you must understand, if you're going to survive elegantly, you must not feel a compulsion to survive. Confucius put it very well: a man who understands the Tao, that is the course of nature, in the morning, can die with content in the evening. And so when anyone has a compulsion to survive, we say, well, I've got to go on living because I'm responsible. I have all these children to support. Mm. But thereby, by taking that attitude, I teach my children the same attitude. Mm. And they go on compulsively surviving for their children. And everybody lives life as a drag. Mm. So if we would realize that we really don't have to go on living, there is actually no reason why we should continue. We're not under orders.
3: Hmm. Well, have you already gone away, so to speak? I mean, presumably, if there's no individual ego and one sees it clearly, one has died.
2: Well, you ask me, have I gone away? You see, that's a somewhat paradoxical question. Because then I would be claiming credit. Hmm. For being an egoistic non-ego. Mm. Mm. You know,
3: one so it's hard to
2: put
3: it
2: into our language, mm, because we've got a language constructed in such a way that it's a perpetual trap and you can't say these things.
3: But presumably you can carry on a full articulated life without thinking that it's a you. Or a...
2: Yes. Oh, of course you could. Mm. And it's much more fun than the other kind of life.
3: Mm.
2: And
3: it's like sitting in on a course, not for credit. I find
2: that's right. That's a very good comparison.
3: I feel very often I'm not taking life for credit.
2: That's right. That's a very good comparison. Mm. Yes.
3: What about this California dreaming that you do? I mean, in your book, California takes on proportions, almost mythic proportions in a way. Big Sur and the people there and the fact that you find that you've, in that geographical location, you've found something right for you, a kind of a final place.
2: Yes. Because it's an extremely dangerous place to live as a result of the combination of the San Andreas Fault and the Governor Reagan.
4: Hi, this is Aaron. Let's talk about the homeless. The homeless population is constantly growing. 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Until a solution is found, it is important that we treat each other with respect and compassion. A nation is only as good as how it treats its most disadvantaged citizens. Let's make it a better world. 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
6: This is From the Vault, the Pacifica Radio Archives weekly series where we get to profile some of the amazing recordings in our 55,000 program collection going back to 1949. I'm your host, Mark Torres. 50 years ago, this year, one of Pacifica's most iconic figures, Alan Watts, gave a lecture about the temporal nature of life and about the need for Americans to readjust their priorities in a performance called Zen Bones. Alan Watts gained popularity as one of the original early hosts on Pacifica's flagship station, KPFA, in Berkeley, California, which began broadcasting regularly in 1949. His eloquent and simple but insightful presentation of Asian spiritual and philosophical concepts made him a very popular listen and one of the leading experts on Zen Buddhism. His talks are as relevant today as they were when he gave them. One of my favorite modern references was in the film Her. Scarlett Johansson's character was the voice of a personal operating system that helped Joaquin Phoenix's character bring order and eventually happiness back into his life. By the end of the film, without giving it away, the world's operating systems evolved by creating an even more advanced operating system that they would now follow. This new super operating system was created in the model of, yes, you guessed it, Alan Watts. Here is the Pacifica Radio Archives recording of Alan Watts from March 29th, 1967, called Zen Bones.

the order of proceedings for this evening is that we shall start with the chant called the Tisarana and Panchasila in honor of the Buddhism of Southern Asia, the Theravada, and all those who know this particular chant are invited to join in. After that, there will be 5 minutes of Zazen, the art of sitting quietly without talking to yourself, just digging reality. When that is over, Suzuki Roshi will lead in the chanting of the Shingyo, which is the Heart Sutra of Mahayana Buddhism, the Buddhism of North Asia. And everybody who knows that will also be invited to join in. And then I shall say a few completely unnecessary words about Zen bones.

0: Once upon a time, there was a Zen student who quoted an old Buddhist poem to his teacher, which says, "The voices of torrents are from one great tongue. The lines of the hills are the pure body of Buddha." "Isn't that right?" he said to the teacher. "It is," said the teacher, "but it's a pity to say so." It would be, of course, much better if this occasion were celebrated with no talk at all. And if I addressed you in the manner of the ancient teachers of Zen, I should hit the microphone with my fan and leave. But I somehow have the feeling that since you have contributed to the support of the Zen Center in expectation of learning something, a few words should be said, even though I warn you that by explaining these things to you, I shall subject you to a very serious hoax. Because if I allow you to leave here this evening under the impression that you understand something about Zen, you will have missed the point entirely. Because Zen is a way of life, a state of being, that is not possible to embrace in any concept whatsoever. So that any concepts, any ideas, any words that I shall put across to you this evening will have as their object showing you the limitations of words and of thinking. Now then, if one must try to say something about what Zen is, and I want to do this by way of introduction, I must make it emphatic that Zen, in its essence, is not a doctrine. There's nothing you're supposed to believe in. And it's not a philosophy in our sense, that is to say, a set of ideas, an intellectual net in which one tries to catch the fish of reality. Actually, the fish of reality is more like water. It always slips through the net, and in water, you know, when you get into it, there's nothing to hang on to. All this universe is like water. It is fluid, it is transient, it is changing. And when you're thrown into the water after being accustomed to living on the dry land, and you're not used to the idea of swimming, you try to stand on the water, you try to catch hold of it, and as a result, you drown. And the only way to survive in the water, and this refers particularly to the waters of modern philosophical confusion, where God is dead, metaphysical propositions are meaningless, and there's really nothing to hang on to, because we're all just falling apart. And the only thing to do under those circumstances is to learn how to swim. And to swim, you relax. You let go, you give yourself to the water, and you have to know how to breathe in the right way. And then you find that the water holds you up. Indeed, in a certain way, you become the water. And so in the same way, one might say, if one attempted to, again, I say misleadingly, to put Zen into any sort of concept, it simply comes down to this. That in this universe, there is one great energy, and we have no name for it. People have tried various names for it, like God, like Brahman, like Tao. But in the West, the word God has got so many funny associations attached to it that most of us are bored with it. When people say God the Father Almighty, most people feel funny inside. And so we like to hear new words. We like to hear about Tao, about Brahman, about Shingyo, and Tathata, and such strange names from the Far East, because they don't carry the same associations of mawkish sanctimony and funny meanings from the past. And actually, some of these words that the Buddhists use for the basic energy of the world really don't mean anything at all. The word Tathata, which is translated from the Sanskrit into suchness or thusness or something like that, really means something more like da-da-da, based on the word tat, which in Sanskrit means that. And so in Sanskrit it is said, tattvam asi, that thou art, or in modern American, you're it. But da, da, that's the first sound a baby makes when it comes into the world. Because the baby looks around and says, da, da, da, da, da, that. And fathers flatter themselves and think it's saying da, da, which means daddy. But according to Buddhist philosophy, all this universe is one da-da-da. That means 10,000 functions or 10,000 things, one suchness. And we're all one suchness. And that means that suchness comes and goes like everything else, because this whole world is an on and off system. As the Chinese say, it's the yang and the yin. And therefore it consists of now you see it, now you don't, here you are, here you are, here you aren't. Because that's the very nature of energy, to be like waves, and waves have crests and troughs. Only, we, being under a certain kind of sleepiness or illusion, imagine that the trough is going to overcome the wave, or the crest. The yin, the dark principle, is going to overcome the yang, or the light principle. And that off is finally going to triumph over on. And we, shall I say, bug ourselves by indulging in that illusion. Gee, supposing darkness did win out, wouldn't that be terrible? And so we're constantly trembling and thinking that it may, because after all, isn't it odd that anything exists? It's most peculiar. It requires effort. It requires energy. And it would be so much easier for there to have been nothing at all. Therefore, we think, well, since being, since the is side of things is so much effort, you always give up after a while and you sink back into death. But death is just the other face of energy. And it's the rest, the not being anything around, that produces something around, just in the same way that you can't have solid without space, or space without solid. When you wake up to this and realize that the more it changes, the more it's the same thing, as the French say, that you are really a playing of this one energy, and there is nothing else but that, that it is you, but that for you to be always you would be an insufferable bore. And therefore, it is arranged that you stop being you after a while and then come back as someone else altogether. And so when you find that out, you become full of energy and delight. As Blake said, energy is eternal delight. And you suddenly see through the whole sham of things. You realize you're that. We won't put a name on it. You're that. And you can't be anything else. So you are relieved of fundamental terror. That doesn't mean that you're always going to be a great hero, that you won't jump when you hear it bang, that you won't worry occasionally, that you won't lose your temper. It means, though, that fundamentally, deep, deep down within you, you will be able to be human, not a stone Buddha. You know, in Zen, there is a difference made between a living Buddha and a stone Buddha. If you go up to a stone Buddha and you hit him hard on the head, nothing happens. You break your fist or your stick. But if you hit a living Buddha, he may say, ouch. And he may feel pain. Because if he didn't feel something, he wouldn't be a human being. Buddhas are human. They are not devas, they are not gods. They are enlightened men and women. But the point is that they are not afraid to be human. They are not afraid to let themselves participate in the pains, difficulties, and struggles that naturally go with human existence. The only difference is, and it's almost an undetectable difference, it takes one to know one. As a Zen poem says, when two Zen masters meet each other on the street, they need no introduction. When thieves meet, they recognize one another instantly. So, a person who is a real cool Zen understander does not go around saying, "Oh, I understand Zen. I have Satori. I have this attainment, I have that attainment, I have the other attainment." Because if he said that, he wouldn't understand the first thing about it.
1: You are listening to Alan Watts in a performance called Zen Bones, recorded at the Avalon Theater in San Francisco on March 29th, 1967.
0: So it is then that, if I may put it metaphorically, Zhuangzi said, "The perfect man employs his mind as a mirror. It grasps nothing, it refuses nothing, it receives but does not keep." And another poem says of wild geese flying over a lake, "The wild geese do not intend to cast their reflection, and the water has no mind to retain their image." In other words, this is to be, to put it very strictly into our modern idiom, this is to live without hang-ups. The word hang-up being an almost exact translation of the Japanese bonno and the Sanskrit klesha, ordinarily translated worldly attachment. But all that sounds a little bit, you know what I mean, it sounds pious. And in Zen, things that sound pious are said to stink of Zen. But to have no hang-up, that is to say, to be able to drift like a cloud and flow like water, seeing that all life is a magnificent illusion, a playing of energy, and there is absolutely nothing fundamentally to be afraid of. Fundamentally. You will be afraid on the surface. You will be afraid of putting your hand in the fire. You will be afraid of getting sick, etc. But you will not be afraid of fear. Fear will pass over your mind like a black cloud will be reflected in the mirror. But of course, the mirror isn't quite the right illustration. Space would be better. Like a black cloud or flows through space without leaving any track. Like the stars don't leave trails behind them. And so that fundamental that is called the void in Buddhism, the thing that, it doesn't mean void in the sense that it's void in the ordinary sense of emptiness. It means void in that it is the most real thing there is, but nobody can conceive it. It's rather the same situation that you get between the speaker in a radio and all the various sounds which it produces. On the speaker you hear human voices, you hear every kind of musical instrument, honkings of horns, the sound of traffic, the explosion of guns. And yet all that tremendous variety of sounds are the vibrations of one diaphragm. But it never says so. The announcer doesn't come on first thing in the morning and say, "Ladies and gentlemen, all the sounds that you will hear subsequently during the day will be the vibrations of this diaphragm. Now don't take them for real." And the radio never mentions its own construction, you see? And in exactly the same way, you are never able really to examine, to make an object of your own mind, just as you can't look directly into your own eyes or bite your own teeth. Because you are that. And if you try to find it and make it something to possess, why, that's a great lack of confidence. That shows you don't really know you're it. And if you're it, you don't need to make anything of it. There's nothing to look for. But the test is, are you still looking? Do you know that? I mean, not as kind of knowledge that you possess, not something you've learned in school like you've got a degree and you know I've mastered the contents of these books and remembered it. In this knowledge, there's nothing to be remembered. Nothing to be formulated. You know it best when you say, "Well, I don't know it." Because that means I'm not holding on to it. I'm not trying to cling to it in the form of a concept, because there's absolutely no necessity to do so. That would be, in Zen language, putting legs on a snake or a beard on a eunuch. Or, as we would say, gilding the lily. Now you say, well, that sounds pretty easy. You mean to say all we have to do is just relax? We don't go around chasing anything anymore. We abandon religion. We abandon meditations. We abandon this, that, and the other. And just live it up anyhow. Just go on. You know, like a father says to a child who keeps asking, why? Why did God make the universe? Who made God? Why are the trees green? And so on and so forth. The father says finally, oh, shut up and eat your bun. It isn't quite like that. Because, you see, the thing is this. All those people who try to realize Zen by doing nothing about it are still trying desperately to find it and are on the wrong track. There is another Zen poem which says, you cannot attain it by not thinking. By thinking, it says. You cannot attain it by thinking. You cannot grasp it by not thinking. Or you could say, you cannot catch hold of the meaning of Zen by doing something about it, but equally, you cannot see into its meaning by doing nothing about it. Because both are, in their different ways, attempts to move from where you are, now, here, to somewhere else. And the point is that we come to an understanding of this, what I call suchness, only through being completely here. And no means are necessary to be completely here. Either active means on the one hand, nor passive means on the other. Because in both ways, you are trying to move away from the immediate now. But you see, it's difficult to understand language like that. And to understand what all that is about, there is really one absolutely necessary prerequisite. And this is to stop thinking. Now, I am not saying this in the spirit of being an anti-intellectual, because I think a lot, talk a lot, write a lot of books, and am a sort of half-baked scholar. But you know, if you talk all the time, you'll never hear what anybody else has to say. And therefore, all you'll have to talk about is your own conversation. And the same is true for people who think all the time. That means, when I use the word think, talking to yourself, subvocal conversation, the constant chit-chat of symbols and images and talk and words inside your skull. Now, if you do that all the time, you'll find that you've nothing to think about except thinking. And just as you have to stop talking to hear what others have to say, you have to stop thinking to find out what life is about. And the moment you stop thinking, you become into immediate contact with what Korzybski called, so delightfully, the unspeakable world. That is to say, the nonverbal world. Some people would call it the physical world. But these words, physical, nonverbal, material, are all conceptual and is not a concept. It's not a noise either. Get that? So when you are awake to that world, you suddenly find that all the so-called differences between self and other, life and death, pleasure and pain, are all conceptual, and they're not there. They don't exist at all in that world which is In other words, if I hit you hard enough, ouch doesn't hurt if you're in a state of what is called no thought. It just, there is a certain experience, you see, but you don't call it hurt. It's like when you were small children, they banged you about and you cried. And they said, don't cry, because they wanted to make you hurt and not cry at the same time. People are rather curious about the things they do like that. But you see, they really wanted you to cry. In the same way, if you threw up one day, it's very good to throw up when you've eaten something that isn't good for you. But your mother said, "Ah," and made you repress it and feel that throwing up wasn't a good thing to do. Because then when you saw people die, and everybody around you started weeping and making a fuss, and then you learned from that that dying was terrible. When somebody got sick, everybody else got anxious, and you learned that getting sick was something awful. You learned it from the concept. So the reason why there is in the practice of Zen what we did before this lecture began, to practice Zazen, sitting Zen. Incidentally, there are three other kinds of Zen besides Zazen: standing Zen, walking Zen, and lying Zen. In Buddhism, they speak of the three dignities of man: walking, standing, sitting, and lying. And when they say, when you sit, just sit. When you walk, just walk. But whatever you do, don't wobble. In fact, of course, you can wobble, if you really wobble well. When the old master Hyakujo was asked, what is Zen? He said, when hungry, eat. When tired, sleep. But they said, well, isn't that what everybody does? Aren't you just like ordinary people? Oh, he said, no, they don't do anything of the kind. When they're hungry, they don't just eat, they think of all sorts of things. When they're tired, they don't just sleep, but dream all sorts of dreams. I know the Jungians won't like that. But there comes a time when you just dream yourself out. And no more dreams. You sleep deeply and breathe from your heels. Now, therefore, Zazen, or sitting Zen, is a very, very good thing in the Western world. We have been running around far too much. It's all right. We've been active and our action has achieved a lot of good things. But as Aristotle pointed out long ago, and this is one of the good things about Aristotle, and he said, the goal of action is contemplation. In other words, busy, busy, busy, busy, busy, but what's it all about? Especially when people are busy because they think they're going somewhere and they're going to get something and attain something. There's quite a good deal of point to action if you know you're not going anywhere. If you act like you dance or like you sing or play music, then you're not going anywhere. You're just doing pure action. But if you act with the thought in mind that as a result of action, you are eventually going to arrive at some place where everything will be all right, then you are on a squirrel cage, hopelessly condemned to what the Buddhists call samsara, the round or rat race of birth and death, because you think you're going to get somewhere. You're already there.
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0: And it's only a person who has discovered that he's already there who is capable of action. Because he doesn't act frantically with the thought that he's going to get somewhere. He acts like he can go into walking meditation at that point, you see, where we walk not because we are in a great hurry to get to a destination, but because the walking itself is great. The walking itself is the meditation. And when you watch Zen monks walk, it's very fascinating. They have a different kind of walk from everybody else in Japan. Most Japanese shuffle along, or if they wear Western clothes, they race and hurry like we do. Zen monks have a peculiar swing when they walk. And you have the feeling they walk rather the same way as a cat. There's something about it which isn't hesitant. They're going along all right. They're not sort of vaguing around, but they're walking just to walk. And that's walking meditation. But the point is that one cannot act creatively except on the basis of stillness, of having a mind that is from time to time capable of stopping thinking. And so this practice of sitting and may seem very difficult at first, because if you sit in the Buddhist way, it makes your legs ache, and Westerners start to fidget. They find it very boring to sit for a long time. But the reason they find it boring is that they're still thinking. If you weren't thinking, you wouldn't notice the passage of time. And as a matter of fact, far from being boring, the world, when looked at without chatter, becomes amazingly interesting. The most ordinary sights and sounds and smells, the texture of shadows on the floor in front of you, all these things, without being named and saying, that's a shadow, that's red, that's brown, that's somebody's foot, when you don't name things any longer, you start seeing them. Because, say, when a person says, I see a leaf, immediately one thinks of a spearhead-shaped thing outlined in black and filled in with flat green. No leaf looks like that. No leaves. Leaves are not green. That's why Lao Tzu said, the five colors make a man blind, the five tones make a man deaf. Because if you can only see five colors, you're blind. And if you can only hear five tones in music, you're deaf. You see, if you force sound into five tones, you force color into five colors, you're blind and deaf. The world of color is infinite, as is the world of sound. And it is only through stopping, fixing conceptions on the world of color and sound that you really begin to hear it and see it. So this, shall I be so bold as to use the word discipline of meditation or zazen, lies behind the extraordinary capacity of Zen people to develop such great arts as the gardens, the tea ceremony, the calligraphy, and the grand painting of the Song Dynasty and of the Japanese Sumi tradition. And it was because, especially in tea ceremony, which means literally chanol yu in Japanese means hot water of tea, they found in the very simplest things of everyday life magic. In the words of the poet Hokoji, marvelous power and supernatural activity, drawing water, carrying wood. And you know how it is sometimes when you say a word and make the word meaningless, you take the word yes, yes, yes, yes, yes, yes, yes, yes, yes, yes, yes. It becomes funny. That's why they use mu, you know, in Zen training, which means no. Mu. And you get this going for a long time, the word ceases to mean anything, and it becomes magical. That sound. Now, What you have to realize in the further continuance of Zazen, that as you, let me say first in a preliminary way, the easiest way to stop thinking is first of all to think about something that doesn't have any meaning. That's my point in talking about moo or yes, or counting your breath, or listening to a sound that has no meaning. Because that stops you thinking, because you become fascinated in the sound. Then as you get on and you just, the sound only, comes a point when the sound is taken away and you're wide open. Now at that point, there will be a kind of preliminary so-called satori, and you will think, wowee, that's it. You'll be so happy, you'll be walking on air. When Suzuki Daisetsu was asked, what is it like to have satori? He said, well, it's like ordinary everyday experience, except about 2 inches off the ground. But there's another saying that that student who has attained satori goes to hell as straight as an arrow. No satori around here, because anybody who has a spiritual experience, whether you get it through Zazen or through LSD or anything, you know, that gives you that experience, if you hold on to it, say, now I've got it, it's gone out of the window. Because the minute you grab a living thing, it's like catching a handful of water. The harder you clutch, the faster it squirts through your fingers. There's nothing to get hold of, because you don't need to get hold of anything. You had it from the beginning. Of course, you can see that by various methods of meditation. But the trouble is the people who come out of that and brag about it. Say, I've seen it. Equally intolerable are the people who study Zen and come out and brag to their friends about how much their legs hurt and how long they sat and what an awful thing it was. They're sickening. Because the discipline side of this thing is not meant to be something awful. It's not done in a masochistic spirit or a sadistic spirit. Suffering builds character, therefore suffering is good for you. When I went to school in England, the basic premise of education was that suffering builds character. And therefore, all senior boys were at liberty to bang about the junior ones with a perfectly clear conscience, because they were doing them a favor. It was good for them. It was building their character. And as a result of this kind of attitude, the word discipline has begun to stink. It's been stinking for a long time. But we need a kind of entirely new attitude towards this, because without that quiet and that non-striving, life becomes messy. When you let go, finally, because there's nothing to hold on to, you have to be awfully careful not to turn into loose yogurt. Let me give two opposite illustrations. When you ask most people to lie flat on the floor and relax, you find that they are full of tensions because they don't really believe that the floor will hold them up. And therefore they are holding themselves together. They're uptight. They're afraid that if they don't do this, even though the floor is supporting them, they'll suddenly turn into a gelatinous mass and trickle away in all directions. Then there are other people, when you tell them to relax, they go like a limp rag. But you see, the human organism is a subtle combination of hardness and softness, of flesh and bones. And the side of Zen which has to do with neither doing nor not doing, but knowing that you are it anyway and you don't have to seek it. That's Zen flesh. But the side in which you can come back into the world with this attitude of not seeking and knowing you're it and not fall apart, that requires bones. And one of the most difficult things, this is belongs to, of course, a generation we all know about that was running around some time ago, where they caught on to Zen and they started anything goes painting. They started anything goes sculpture. They started anything goes way of life. Now, I think we're recovering from that today. At any rate, our painters are beginning once again to return to glory, to marvelous articulateness and vivid color. Nothing like it has been seen since the stained glass of Chartres. That's a good sign. But it requires that there be in our daily use of freedom, and I'm not just talking about political freedom, I'm talking about the freedom which comes when you know that you are it forever and ever and ever. And it'll be so nice when you die, because that'll be a change, but it'll come back some other way. And when you know that and you've seen through the whole mirage, then watch out, because there may still be in you some seeds of hostility, some seeds of pride, some seeds of wanting to put down other people, or wanting just to defy the normal arrangements of life.
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0: So that is why, in the order of a Zen monastery, various duties are assigned. The novices have the light duties, and the more senior you get, the heavy duties. For example, the Roshi very often is the one who cleans out the benjo, the toilet. And everything is kept in order. There is a kind of beautiful, almost princely asceticism. Because by reason of that order being kept all the time, the vast free energy which is contained in the system doesn't run amok. The understanding of Zen, the understanding of awakening, the understanding of, well, we'll call it mystical experience, is one of the most dangerous things in the world. And for a person who cannot contain it, it's like putting 1,000,000 volts through your electric shaver. You blow your mind and it stays blown. Now, if you go off in that way, that is what would be called in Buddhism a pracheka Buddha, private Buddha. He's one who goes off into the transcendental world and is never seen again. And he's made a mistake from the standpoint of Buddhism, because from the standpoint of Buddhism, there is no fundamental difference between the transcendental world and this everyday world. The bodhisattva, you see, who doesn't go off into a nirvana and stay there forever and ever, but comes back and lives ordinary everyday life to help other beings to see through it too, he doesn't come back because he feels he has some sort of solemn duty to help mankind and all that kind of pious cant. He comes back because he sees the two worlds are the same. He sees all other beings as Buddhas. He sees them, to use a phrase of G.K. Chesterton's, "But now a great thing in the street seems any human nod, where move in strange democracy the 1,000,000 masks of God." And it's fantastic to look at people and see that they really, deep down, are enlightened. They're it. Their faces are the divine. And they look at you and say, "Oh no, but I'm not divine. I'm just ordinary little me." And you look at them in a funny way, and here you see the Buddha nature looking out of their eyes straight at you and saying it's not. And saying it quite sincerely. And that's why when you get up against a great guru, be he Zen master or whatever, he has a funny look in his eyes. When you say, I have a problem, guru, I'm mixed up and I don't understand, he looks at you in this queer way. And you think, oh dear me, he's reading my most secret thoughts. He's seeing all the awful things I am, all my cowardice, all my shortcomings. He's not doing anything of the kind. He isn't even interested in such things. He's looking at, if I may use Hindu terminology, he's looking at Shiva in you, saying, my God, Shiva, won't you come off it? So, then you see the Bodhisattva, who is, I'm assuming, quite a knowledge of Buddhism in this assembly, but the Bodhisattva, as distinct from the Pratyeka Buddha, Bodhisattva doesn't go off into nirvana. He doesn't go off into permanent, withdrawn ecstasy. He doesn't go into a kind of catatonic samadhi. That's all right. There are people who can do that. That's their vocation. That's their specialty, just as a long thing is the long body of Buddha, and a short thing is the short body of Buddha. But if you really understand that Zen, that Buddhist idea of enlightenment, is not comprehended in the idea of the transcendental, neither is it comprehended in the idea of the ordinary. Not in terms of the infinite, not in terms of the finite. Not in terms of the eternal, not in terms of the temporal, because they're all concepts. So, let me say again, I'm not talking about the ordering of ordinary everyday life in a reasonable and methodical way as being school teacherish and saying, nice, if you were nice people, that's what you would do. For heaven's sake, don't be nice people. But the thing is that unless you do have that basic framework of a certain kind of order and a certain kind of discipline, the force of liberation will blow the world to pieces. It's too strong a current for the wire. So then, it's terribly important to see beyond ecstasy. Ecstasy, yeah, is the soft and lovely flesh, huggable and kissable, and that's very good. But beyond ecstasy are bones, what we call hard facts of everyday life. Incidentally, we shouldn't forget to mention the soft facts. There are many of them. But in the hard fact, if you say, what we mean, the world as seen in an ordinary, everyday state of consciousness, to find out that that is really no different from the world of supreme ecstasy. Well, it's rather like this. Let's suppose, as so often happens, you think of ecstasy as insight, as seeing light. There's a Zen poem which says, a sudden crash of thunder, the mind doors burst open, and there sits the ordinary old man. See, there's a sudden vision, Satori, breaking, wowee! And the doors of the mind are blown apart, and there sits the ordinary old man. It's just little you, you know. Lightning flashes, sparks shower. In one blink of your eyes, you've missed seeing. Why? Because here is the light. The light, the light, the light. Every mystic in the world has seen the light. That brilliant, blazing energy, brighter than a thousand suns, which

0: beyond that a rim of orange, yellow, green, blue, indigo, violet. And you see this great mandala appearing, this great sun. And beyond the violet, there's black, black like obsidian, not flat black, but transparent black like lacquer. And again, blazing out of the black as the yang comes from the yin, more light. Going, going, going. And along with this light, there comes sound. There's a sound so tremendous with the white light that you can't hear it. So piercing that it seems to annihilate the ears. But then along with the colors, the sound goes down the scale in harmonic intervals, down, down, down, down, until it gets to a deep thundering bass, which is so vibrant that in turn it turns into something solid. And you begin to get the similar spectrum of textures. Now all this time you've been watching a kind of a thing radiating out. But it says, you know, this isn't all I can do. And the rays start going dancing like this. And naturally the sound starts going waving too as it comes out. And then the textures start varying themselves. And they say, well, you've been looking at this thing as I've been describing it so far in a flat dimension. Let's add a third dimension. It's going to come right at you now. See, this way. And meanwhile, it says it's not just that we're going to go yui yui yui like this. We're going to do little curlicues. We're going to go jik-ka-choo, like this. And it says, well, that's just a beginning. We can go tum tum tum tum tum tum tum, making squares and turns. And then suddenly you see in all the little details that become so intense that all kinds of little sub-figures are contained within what you thought were originally the main figures. And the sound starts going all different, amazing complexities of sound all over the place. And this thing's going, going, going, and you think you're going to go out of your mind, and suddenly it turns into... why, us, sitting around here.
1: Time to wake up. What is reality? Reality is this.

We are so tied up in our minds that we've lost our senses and don't realize that the air stinks, water tastes of chlorine, the human landscape looks like a trash heap, and much of our food tastes like plastic. Time to wake up.

we confuse signs, words, numbers, symbols, and ideas with the real world. Most of us would have rather money than tangible wealth, and a great occasion is somehow spoiled for us unless photographed. Is oddly more fun for us than the original event. This is a disaster, for as a result of confusing the real world of nature with mere signs, such as bank balances and contracts, we are destroying nature. Time to wake up.

You see, we all know what reality is, but we can't describe it. Just as we all know how to beat our hearts and shape our bones, but cannot say how it is done. To get in touch with reality, there is an art of meditation. It is the art of temporarily silencing the mind, of stopping.

So, will you try an experiment with me? Simply close your eyes and allow your ears to hear all sounds around you. Don't try to name or identify these sounds. Just hear them as you would listen to music. As when you hear a flute or a guitar without asking what it means. Now, how do you feel? Where was you when you were laughing? What is you now?

And that does it for this week's From the Vault. We hope you enjoyed this 50th anniversary presentation by Alan Watts, Zen Bones, recorded at the Avalon Theater in San Francisco on March 29th, 1967. 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I'm Mark Torres. Thank you for helping keep our history alive.

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But I hibernate. 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

0: Hello, ahlan wa sahlan, and welcome to another episode of Arab Voices, a syndicated radio talk show that airs on dozens of radio stations in the US and Europe since 2002. This is Saeed, executive producer and host of Arab Voices. During this episode of Arab Voices, episode number 1226, I will have two segments. First, we will listen to the Electronic Intifada newscast, a summary of the latest developments in occupied Palestine and Lebanon, including the ongoing Israeli genocide in the Gaza Strip and ongoing war crimes and atrocities committed by apartheid Israel and its colonizers in the West Bank. During the second segment, I will air a recent episode from the Council on American-Islamic Relations, Care on Air, Beyond the Courtroom and Behind the Headlines podcast, titled From Gaza Security to Congress, Anthony Aguilar's Fight for Palestinian Justice and American Values. Let's begin first with the Electronic Intifada newscast, a summary of the latest developments in occupied Palestine and Lebanon, presented by Noura Burrows-Feedman, Associate Editor at the Electronic Intifada.
1: This is the Electronic Intifada newscast. I'm Noura Burrows-Feedman, Associate Editor at the Electronic Intifada. It's day 1014 of Israel's genocide in Gaza. Here's a brief summary of some of the latest developments this week in Palestine and Lebanon. In Gaza, Israel slaughtered at least five Palestinians just before airtime on Thursday. The Anadolu News Agency reports that 34-year-old Anas Hamdan was killed and four others were injured when an Israeli strike targeted a vehicle in the Mawasi area of Khan Yunus. The Palestine Red Crescent Society said 33-year-old Nihad Riyad Arouk was killed when an Israeli drone struck a tent sheltering displaced Palestinians in the port area west of Gaza City. Several others, including children, were injured, a medical source at Al-Shifa Medical Complex told Anadolu. Three Palestinians were killed in two other attacks on Gaza City today. Local reports say that 37-year-old Ibrahim Khattab was killed and three others were wounded when Israeli artillery shelled an area in the Zaytun neighborhood. And two men, Mohammed Al-Rifi and Suhail Ahabdi, were killed and several others were wounded when an Israeli drone struck an area in the Tufah neighborhood. Israel killed 13 Palestinians and wounded at least 18 others over a 24-hour period on Tuesday and Wednesday in a series of drone strikes, shelling, and gunfire. In the pre-dawn hours on Wednesday, Israeli helicopter gunships targeted a home in the central city of Deir al-Balah, killing three members of the Abu Qasim family, Omar, 33, his wife Asma, 32, and their six-year-old daughter Habiba. Their three-year-old child, Sami, is the sole survivor. He was wounded and suffered moderate burns. He is the latest Palestinian child to be designated WCNSF, Wounded Child, No Surviving Family. Journalist Mohammed Abu Riyash captured video footage of Sami being carried near the hospital. According to reports, he was rescued after being found crawling out of the door of their home after the airstrike. Al Jazeera's Mawath al-Kahlout reported from the funeral in Deir al-Balah on Wednesday.
2: By the ceasefire, a significant number of Palestinians have been killed since the early hours of this morning as the Israeli army carried out several airstrikes on different areas in the Gaza Strip. What you are seeing behind me is a funeral of three family members who have been killed since the early hours of this morning, a father, a mother, and a six-year-old child who have been killed while they were sleeping in their home in the central Gaza in Deir al-Balah area. Only a three-year-old child who just survived this attack, and he will be added to a very long list of people or children who just lost their parents and lost their family as a result of these attacks. They are preparing them for burial right now, and they are transferring them to the cemetery at the moment. The momentum of the attacks is increasing day by day as the Israeli army are increasing their attacks on different areas of the Gaza Strip. This is not the only attack that took place this morning, as there is another attack that took place in the west of the Gaza city, injured two Palestinians. Locals are saying that there is no any ceasefire in the Gaza Strip, and all of the talks about the ceasefire is just an ink on papers.
1: As he said, also on Wednesday, two Palestinians, including a child, were injured after an Israeli helicopter gunship struck a shelter for displaced people west of Gaza City, according to the Anadolu News Agency. The agency added that Israeli military vehicles opened heavy fire toward what remained of Palestinian homes in the Abu Zeytun area east of Jabalia refugee camp. In Khan Yunis, six Palestinians were injured, including one in critical condition, in an Israeli strike. And local sources and witnesses told the news agency that Israeli drones also dropped explosive devices near the Bani Suhaila roundabout east of Khan Yunis, with no injuries reported. And a 24-year-old man, Hani Iyad Al-Ghul, died on Wednesday from wounds he sustained in an Israeli airstrike that targeted the Sheikh Radwan neighborhood in Gaza City 2 weeks ago, according to Anadolu. On Tuesday, Israel killed at least 10 Palestinians, including a 10-year-old child, in a series of attacks. Israel shot and killed Motaz Abushar, the 10-year-old boy, in his chest while he was inside his family's displacement tent in southern Gaza. The child's aunt asked reporters, quote, "Was he holding a gun or holding a rifle? He was playing alone in a tent. Doesn't he have a right to live? Doesn't he have a right to be happy? Doesn't he have a right to play and learn and be a human being?" Israel attacked a police and security personnel post in Jabalia in northern Gaza City on Tuesday, killing the Jabalia Camp Police Station Commander, Mohammed Salem, and officers Yaman Obeid, Abdul Malik Abu Al-Jibin, Ghassan Al-Dakas, Mufid Halawa, Ibrahim Musa, and Fatima Zakout, a member of the Women's Police Unit. This was the latest in a series of assaults on and assassinations of Palestinian police and security personnel by the Israeli army. According to Gaza's Interior Ministry, Israel's persistence, quote, "in targeting the police force represents a deepening of its criminality and a blatant disregard for all international laws and conventions. The fact that the occupation and its leaders have evaded accountability has effectively given them a green light to continue targeting the police, despite the force being a civilian body protected under international law." This war crime follows statements made by Ramiz Al-Akbarov, the UN Deputy Special Coordinator for the Middle East Peace Process, who had earlier accused police personnel from that exact station of obstructing a humanitarian aid operation in northern Gaza, according to Dropsite News. Gaza's Interior Ministry had strongly rejected the allegations, saying police intervened during a chaotic attempted theft and discovered contraband inside aid trucks. Israel's COGAT agency, the bureaucratic arm of the occupation which manages the entry of aid into Gaza, later amplified Al-Akbarov's statement to accuse Hamas of seizing aid and undermining its distribution, Dropsite noted. Israel then attacked the police station just hours later. Musab Abu Sharif captured footage in the aftermath of the attack, with crowds of people carrying the dead and trying to rescue the wounded. Gaza's Interior Ministry said in a statement on Tuesday that, quote, "this raises serious questions regarding the role played by the UN Deputy Special Coordinator, specifically his bias toward the occupation and his provision of cover for its crimes against the police force. Quote, we affirm that the police force is carrying out its duty to serve the citizens of the Gaza Strip in accordance with Palestinian law, and it is fulfilling its role in supporting the population amidst the catastrophic conditions the Strip is enduring due to the war of extermination." Nearly a third of Gaza's 10,000 civil police officers have been murdered by Israeli forces, including a large percentage who were killed on the job, Dropsite noted. The Wafa news agency reported that a Palestinian man was killed in an Israeli strike in Khan Yunis also on Tuesday. An Israeli-armed drone fired a missile at a civilian vehicle and a horse-drawn cart in the central Gaza Strip on Monday evening, injuring several Palestinians, Wafa reported. On Sunday, Israeli soldiers shot and killed an 8-year-old girl, Tala Joma Abu Matar, west of the Nuseirat refugee camp in central Gaza. According to reporter Bassem Al-Habel, who filmed Tala's mother grieving over her body, which was wrapped in a blue shroud, Tala was inside her displacement tent and was killed by a bullet fired into the tent from a gun mounted on Israeli cranes positioned east of the area. On Sunday, Israel fired four consecutive missiles at a home in Gaza City. Reporter Ahmed Kahil filmed the attack.

0: The Palestine Red Crescent Society said that 4 Palestinians were killed and 2 others were injured in the attack. A Palestinian man also died of wounds he sustained from Israeli fire days earlier, east of the Burej refugee camp in central Gaza, according to medical sources speaking to the Anadolu news agency. Another Palestinian succumbed to injuries from an Israeli drone strike east of Khan Yunis in southern Gaza. And 1 more Palestinian was killed and 5 others were wounded in Israeli fire targeting tents sheltering displaced people in Al-Mawasi in Khan Yunis. Meanwhile, the Israeli army continued to demolish Palestinian homes and structures in areas under its control south of Khan Yunis and east of Gaza City, according to witnesses. On Saturday, Anadolu reported that 2 Palestinians were killed in Israeli attacks in the southern and central Gaza Strip. The news agency said that the body of 22-year-old Amr Abu Shabab was brought to Nasser Hospital in Khan Yunis after he was killed in an Israeli drone strike north of the city. The drone fired at least 1 missile at the young man while he was walking in the area on Saturday morning. Meanwhile, 1 person was killed and 3 others were injured in the Nuseirat refugee camp after an Israeli drone struck a civilian vehicle. According to an Anadolu correspondent citing eyewitnesses, an Israeli drone fired at least 4 missiles at the vehicle and its surroundings. Witnesses said the first missile struck the vehicle and the 2nd and 3rd missiles targeted people attempting to flee after the initial strike, while the 4th landed near the vehicle as residents tried to reach and evacuate the wounded. According to the Palestinian Health Ministry in Gaza, as of Wednesday, Israel has killed more than 1,120 Palestinians and injured more than 3,600 since the fraudulent ceasefire was declared in October 2025. Turning to the occupied West Bank, Israeli forces demolished a family's home in Khirbet al-Derat in Masafer Yatta in the south on Tuesday. The area has been in constant struggle against Israeli army attacks, violent settler pogroms, settlement colony encroachment, and land theft. A local activist told the Wafa news agency that Israeli forces destroyed the 230-square-meter home of Osama Issa Masaf, which housed 2 families totaling 12 people. Soldiers also demolished a water cistern and assaulted residents, causing several to suffer from tear gas inhalation. Al Jazeera's Leila Al-Warah reported that the Israeli army told the family at gunpoint that they only had 30 minutes to grab their belongings before bulldozers came to destroy the home. 8 of the 12 residents of the home are children. One of the residents told her that a lawyer had confirmed that the house was under legal protection from demolition and that the families had paid money to the Israeli High Court, but the home was destroyed before a decision was issued. He tells Al Jazeera, quote, "They don't want you to eat, nor do they want you to live. Their only goal is to displace Palestinians from this land." Just days before, on July 12th, Israeli settlers attacked residents in the nearby village of Huwara in Masafer Yatta. A local activist told the Wafa news agency that a group of Israeli settlers attacked 7 members of the same family while they were on their land near their home in the village, beating them and using pepper spray. A video uploaded by The Cradle shows settlers using dogs to attack members of the family. Israeli occupation forces then detained 3 members of the family during the assault. The United Nations Humanitarian Office reported that between July 10th and July 13th, settlers reportedly attacked Palestinians working on agricultural land in the southern Hebron governorate. Some 30 Palestinians were injured, including children, women, and older persons. Damage to olive trees and agricultural infrastructure was also reported. During the incidents, Israeli forces repeatedly arrived at the scene, declared the area a closed military zone, and ordered Palestinian farmers to leave, while settlers remained in the area. These incidents reflect a recurring pattern of settler violence affecting Palestinians attempting to access and cultivate their agricultural land, the UN said. And in Jerusalem, Israeli Knesset member Zvi Sukkot was filmed gleefully destroying the sign on the Dar al-Aitam school in the Old City, threatening to close the school along with other Palestinian educational institutions in the city. In recent weeks, the lawmaker has carried out visits and raids on several Palestinian schools in Jerusalem and inside present-day Israel. Some background on Zvi Sukkot. He studied at the Od Yosef High Yeshiva in the Yitzhar Settlement Colony, the most notorious fundamentalist settler yeshiva, which has received donations from Jared Kushner's Family Foundation, Mondo Weiss reports. He was also a member of the so-called Hilltop Youth, a violent, extremist Zionist religious group that builds settlement colony outposts across the occupied West Bank and encourages settlers to violently seize Palestinian land. Sukkot has participated in the Right to Rape demonstrations in support of the Israeli guards who rape Palestinians from Gaza at the Sidi Tamon torture camp. And in May 2025, he boasted on Israeli television that, quote, "Everyone has gotten used to the fact that we can kill 100 Gazans in one night during a war and nobody cares." In Lebanon, our contributor Rokaya Shemsedin reports that the south is continuing to face waves of Israeli attacks, including airstrikes, artillery fire, and systematic destruction within residential areas. She filed this report for the Electronic Intifada on Wednesday evening.
1: This is Rokaya Shemsedin reporting for the Electronic Intifada. Israeli occupation forces have intensified their scorched earth tactics in southern Lebanon, executing a series of explosions and strikes on an almost daily basis. Significant structural demolitions were recorded in Zawtar al-Sharqiyya, Houla, Khiam, Dir Siryan, and Kfar Dimit. These heavy detonations, which were audible across multiple neighboring areas, signal an expansion of the systematic destruction of infrastructure within these frontline southern villages. Beyond these demolition attacks, Israeli forces engaged in widespread intimidation and direct tactical assaults. Hostile Israeli drones carried out a targeted strike on Nabati al-Fawa, while artillery fire struck the areas between Adshit and Dir Siryan, the outskirts of Shib'a and the outskirts of Qunin. Furthermore, incendiary munitions, including white phosphorus, were deployed over Kfar Rumman. The attacks have been accompanied by persistent psychological harassment designed to terrorize local populations. Israeli occupation forces also conducted heavy machine gun sweeps targeting Bayut al-Siyad, Majdun Zun, Zawtar al-Gharbiyya, and the Sawan region. Additionally, Israeli drones dropped sound bombs over Bayut al-Siyad and the town of Mansouri. In the midst of these Israeli attacks, the Lebanese government has continued with the farce of a so-called framework agreement with Israel under the auspices of the United States. This diplomatic charade relies on the designation of so-called pilot zones, specific frontline villages slated for total structural erasure, which are presented in negotiations as mere tactical adjustments rather than the deliberate destruction of indigenous southern Lebanese life. The architects of this process seek to sanitize the deliberate Israeli depopulation of entire communities, reducing the lived reality of forced displacement and demolition to a logistical item in a high-level security proposal that ignores the daily Israeli attacks occurring on the ground in South Lebanon.
0: That was Rokaya Shemsedin reporting for the Electronic Intifada from Lebanon on Wednesday. We've published many features in the last week, but today we're highlighting excerpts from our engagement photo, Hundreds of Miles Apart, by Aya Al-Hattab, writing from Gaza. She writes beautifully about meeting her fiancé in 2022 at a youth writing program in Gaza City. Their romance was blooming, and they were preparing to be engaged when the genocide began in 2023. Aya writes, quote, "My long pink dress swayed while I did my hair, wearing it down over my shoulders. My twin sister Amal, who gifted me the dress, invited her professional makeup artist friend to get me ready for my big day. It was September 9th, 2025, the date Mohammed, my fiancé, and I had planned to sign our marriage contract, known as Katib Kitab. Mohammed's sister and his father, alongside my father, mother, sister, uncle, and aunt, gathered for the ceremony in my family's rented apartment in Gaza City's Tal al-Hawa neighborhood. When the Sheikh came to legalize the marriage, Mohammed joined us, but by video call. Mohammed is in Egypt with his mother and brother. His father, still in Gaza, represented him during the marriage contract. Even though Mohammed couldn't be there in person, the ceremony was still beautiful, and we took family photos afterward. Mohammed and I each took photos on our phones from where we were during the ceremony. We later collaged them together, creating a single memory from two distant places. On February 20th, 2024, my birthday, Mohammed came all the way from Rafah just to see me. It was a very brief meeting. I cried when I saw him walk away. That was the last time I saw Mohammed. Soon after, he told me that he was going to leave Gaza for Egypt. I was happy for him because it meant he would be out of harm's way. But at the same time, it was very difficult to not know when I would see him again. At the end of April 2024, Mohammed, his mother, and brother evacuated shortly before Israel seized Rafah crossing, halting travel in and out of Gaza. I kept telling myself that the genocide would end soon and that we would see each other again and pick up where we left off. But deep down, I was terrified. I was unable to stop thinking that our goodbye on my birthday might have been our last. I kept choosing hope. But week after week, month after month, nothing changed. The genocide did not end, and there was no reunion. Our relationship strengthened despite the distance, and we decided to hold our engagement ceremony on September 9th, 2025. Whenever I look at our collaged photo, Mohammed and I together side by side, each in a separate country, I feel ambivalent. I am grateful that we still had something to celebrate and heartbroken that one of the most important days of our lives had to be lived apart. Though this wasn't how we had imagined the beginning of our life together, Mohammed and I were elated over our engagement. We began making plans again, the places we would go when we reunited, the places we hoped to explore together, Ireland, Italy, Greece. We talked about the kind of home we hoped to build someday, a quiet, colorful, and comfortable space filled with shelves of books. We talked about getting a dog. The distance made us hold on to each other more tightly, as if we were both trying to protect what remained of a future we still believed in. A month after our engagement, the October 2025 ceasefire was announced. But once again, nothing truly changed. With travel in and out of Gaza nearly impossible, we are still waiting to reunite. Despite the distance, our days begin and end with one another. Most mornings, Mohammed is one of the first people I speak to. Before either of us starts the day, we check on each other, asking about our plans for the day. At nights, our conversations often linger until we are both too tired to keep our eyes open. Before saying goodbye, we try to pull each other toward the future and away from the uncertainty of the present. We talk about the ordinary moments we have been denied for so long, like preparing and sharing a meal together, walking along the beach, reading together, or simply going on a date. Sometimes we even encourage each other to dream about those future days while falling asleep. Yet the distance is always there. When I wake up, it just takes a few seconds to remember that he is still hundreds of kilometers away. At night, when everything becomes quiet, I often find myself replaying memories of our time together and wondering how different life would be if the war had never happened. Recently, I watched the animated film In Your Dreams on my phone in our rented apartment, powered by solar energy. In the film, two siblings travel through their dreams in a surreal quest in search of a mythical Sandman to stop their parents' divorce. The children whisper, "Sandman, please, I call unto you. Grant me my dreams. Make them come true." For a moment, I caught myself fantasizing that I could make a wish to return the person I love to me, even for just one ordinary day together. Those are excerpts from our engagement photo, Hundreds of Miles Apart, by Aya Al-Hattab, a writer and translator in Gaza. Read more on electronicintifada.net. And now, as we always do, we wanted to highlight people expressing joy, determination, and reclamation across Palestine and around the world. We haven't caught up with musician and music teacher Ahmed Muin Abu Amsha in a while, so I wanted to share this video he posted this past week of his rendition of a Palestinian folk song, Min Fok Rimish Al Ain, which translates to "with the most willingness and pleasure," with the Gaza sunset in the foreground. Enjoy.

0: 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I'm Nora Barrows-Friedman. Want to hear more? 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
1: 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This is Saeed, executive producer and host of Arab Voices. During a recent episode of Care on Air, Beyond the Courtroom and Behind the Headlines podcast, Edward Ahmed Mitchell, a civil rights attorney, national deputy director of the Council on American Islamic Relations, and host of Care on Air, interviewed Anthony Aguilar, a retired U.S. Army lieutenant colonel, combat veteran, and former security officer with the Gaza Humanitarian Foundation. Aguilar shares what happened after he spoke publicly about his experiences in Gaza, the importance of standing by your values, and discusses how silence enables injustice and how others who want to speak the truth can find the courage to do so. Anthony also explains how his 25 years of military service shaped his perspective on international law and accountability, why he ultimately decided to run for Congress, and much more. This Care on Air episode is titled From Gaza Security to Congress, Anthony Aguilar's Fight for Palestinian Justice and American Values. Let's listen in.
2: The genocide that is happening in Gaza is simply evil in our world. I can't deny what I've seen and say it's not my problem. It is my problem because it is everyone's problem. It is humankind's problem. It is a stain on humanity.
3: You spoke up about what you saw as a member of the Gaza Humanitarian Foundation, but I'd want to hear about what you experienced as a result of speaking up.
2: The direct backlash from speaking out was death threats, attempts to smear my reputation, and that was not something that I expected. But then I realized there's more to this. It's all part of a longer, enduring, and greater plan.
3: How do you deal with that?
2: Well, it's simply a matter of principle and commitment to what is right. Seeing what I witnessed in Gaza with my own eyes, there's no amount of arguments that can dissuade me from what I saw.
3: What's your advice for others who may know something, but they're afraid?
2: If you've seen something that you know is wrong and it keeps you up at night, you need to say something. If you're willing to sacrifice your character for your reputation, that will bother you in your life.
3: Bismillah, alhamdulillah, wassalatu wassalam ala rasulullah. Assalamu alaikum, may peace be upon you. Thank you everyone for joining today's episode of Care on Air, Beyond the Courtroom and Behind the Headlines. I'm your host today, Edward Ahmed Mitchell. Again, good to have you with us. Many of you know the name Anthony Aguilar. This is a former member of the U.S. military who, as many of you know, served in the Gaza Humanitarian Foundation as one of their security personnel during the genocide in Gaza. Now, you all may also know that at the time that the Trump administration established the GHF, they claimed that this was a way to get humanitarian aid to the Palestinian people and avoid aid falling into the hands of militant organizations. The reality, as we heard from former Lieutenant Colonel Aguilar and others, is that the GHF was just a smokescreen cover for the Israeli government to continue to starve the people of Gaza and kill the people of Gaza when they tried to get humanitarian aid. We know this because people like Mr. Aguilar spoke up about what happened, about what they saw, about what they experienced. So Anthony has spoken about this, you know, many times over the past year or so, extensive speeches, interviews. Today, we want to discuss something a little different. We want to discuss what it's like when you're an American and you speak up about this issue, when you tell the truth about what's happening in Palestine, what do you experience in response? What's the backlash from the anti-Palestinian lobby, from anti-Palestinian politicians? And how do you deal with that? How do you persevere through that and continue to speak the truth about human rights, about justice? So, you know, I can think of no one who is better placed to tell us about that experience and what we can all learn from it than Lieutenant Colonel Aguilar, and we're happy to have him here with us today. Mr. Aguilar, thank you so much for joining us. First, how are you doing? How are you holding up? How have you been?
2: I'm doing well, thank you. Been doing well and continuing to speak out for Palestine, for humanity, for human rights, and bringing attention to what continues in Gaza and the West Bank and Obviously, what we're now seeing in Lebanon, and now as of last night and yesterday, you know, moving further, IDF moving further into Syria, we will simply see a continuation of what we have all witnessed that's happening in Gaza is now happening in other countries that border Israel.
3: Yeah, it's remarkable. It's still going on all these years later. I mean, all these decades later, to be frank. But Anthony, Mr. Aguilar, let me ask you this. You spoke up about what you saw as a member of the Gaza Humanitarian Foundation, one of their security personnel, the mass shootings that you saw, the people being killed while trying to get aid. And when you spoke up, this was at a time when it still wasn't easy to speak up about Gaza, you know, for people here in America, college students, activists, but for someone who is a former member of the military who served in GHF to speak up, you know, that was so important to the movement because it really validated what we were all seeing on our TV screens, on social media. And also it was a sign of strength that you emitted that I think was inspiring to other people. If someone who's a former member of the military who actually went to Gaza, served in GHF, could speak up, knowing all the risks that would entail, then why aren't others speaking up? So what you did was really important. It was a real turning point, I think, in the public consciousness in the debate about the Gaza genocide. Now, because you spoke up, you faced a backlash, predictably, from the anti-Palestinian lobby, from anti-Muslim extremists, from others who wanted to hide the truth about the Gaza genocide. Can you tell us, you know, what did you experience? And it could be the good and the bad, but I definitely want to hear about what you experienced as a result of speaking up last year.
2: So the direct backlash from speaking out was death threats, attempts to smear my reputation, to denigrate and degrade me personally and professionally. And that was not something that I expected. Simply, I felt that I was speaking on the principle of truth, that what was happening in Gaza was something that the world needed to know, that Americans, especially since we fund and back most of it, needed to be woken up to. I didn't see it in terms of a political position or of a pro this or anti whatever type of position. I felt that it was for the sake of humanity, for the sake of what is right, for the sake of international law, for the sake of values, you know, human values. And when I started to get backlash for that by simply speaking out to what was the truth, what was observed, and not only from others and other witnesses that have come forward before me, but what was also provided in evidence of videos and photos. And I felt, you know, this is simply the truth as it stands, as it is in reality. So I wasn't necessarily, I was expecting that perhaps there would be disagreement with, well, that's, you know, the indiscriminate shooting of women and children and the displacement and the starvation. I expected arguments of, well, that's taken out of context, et cetera, to the arguments of, well, you're a horrible person and you're a traitor and you're a disgrace for bringing these things to light. That I didn't expect. But then when that did come, I realized that there's more to this. There's more that's being hidden. There's more to the story that even I understood. And as I began to continue to speak out and continue to face the backlash and continue to face various entities, agencies, individuals, and groups coming out against me, I started to weave that tapestry of hate together to realize that this is all part of a grander plan. This attacking me and attacking others who speak out against the atrocities, against the genocide, against the starvation, against the dehumanization of what's happening in Gaza to Palestinians, is all part of a longer, enduring, and greater plan. I'm just now, I am simply now just a part of that in speaking out and having eyewitnessed the truth of what's on the ground, you know, having a vast military experience to bring that knowledge to bear and witnessing it with my own eyes. You know, I'm not necessarily a commentator on it from afar or someone that read something that's making an opinion. I was there and I saw it, and I have a comparative lens to 25 years of combat and war to compare what's happening in Gaza to the rest of what I've seen in this world, to know that it is absolutely genocide. It is absolutely crimes against humanity and war crimes. And in the attacks against me, not in the subject matter, but against me personally, to try to quiet me or get rid of me, for lack of better terms, simply revealed the greater depth of the issue at hand here. And the issue at hand, the greater issue at hand, is this is the extreme of Zionism, of attempting to erase Palestinian culture, to take over all of Palestinian territory, to include Gaza and the West Bank. It's all part of a greater plan that is simply becoming more and more revealed because people are now speaking out, and that truth is becoming harder and harder to conceal. So where now we see that Israel has gone, and the Zionist movement has gone to complete, not even denying what's happening, but simply trying to attack and destroy those who dare speak out against it.
3: So tell us this, Mr. Aguilar, how do you deal with that? Because I think college students obviously protest the genocide, faced all sorts of consequences from being brutalized by the police, by pro-Israel mobs on college campuses, having job offers pulled, being kicked out of their schools, having to move to other schools to finish their degrees, politicians to speak up, sometimes, lose office because AIPAC or some other entity will come in and swamp their small district with millions of outside spending, cause them to lose their election. For someone like you, former you're a military veteran, you worked in security, how did you respond to this? How did you persevere through it? Do you just have to ignore the noise? Keep doing what you're doing? Do you debate the attacks? Do you kind of rebut them? Like, what strategies do you find were helpful or not helpful in responding to the attacks when they come? Because I think others could benefit from learning how to deal with this if it happens to them, if they speak up.
2: Well, it's simpler, simply a matter of principle and commitment to what is right based on an individual's values and beliefs. And in my case, seeing what I witnessed in Gaza, what I witnessed with my own eyes, what I saw is something that can never be denied. It's something that I will never be swayed from believing to be true because I saw it. I was there. I witnessed the aspects of it. I witnessed it firsthand. So there's no amount of argument that can dissuade me from what I saw. And when you're faced with truth, and faced with the reality of truth, the consequences may be immeasurable in terms of direct threats, threats to livelihood, your job, your reputation, death threats, smearing, the whole litany of the onslaught of resistance against the truth, and that's something that's very difficult. And I had. I guess I would say that I had choices. I could have saw, what I had saw in Gaza, I could have just stayed quiet, and I could have just decided, well, this isn't my problem. This isn't my concern. This is not something that's ever going to affect me other than the right here, right now. And I can just ignore this, look the other way, make a lot of money being a contractor, and just disregard what's happening. Other people that have come out have been destroyed by this. So why would I want to put myself in that position? It's not my problem. I could have chose that path. I could have chose the path of when I came out and spoke against it, and there was the immediate backlash and hate and online threats and threats directly against my reputation, that I could have just walked away from it. But in my case, and this is a choice that every individual has to make, is what is your truth worth, and what is your character worth, and what is your what are your values, and what really matters in life? For me, I know that the things that matter most in life, my family, are very much still here with me by my side and very supportive. I still am blessed to have what I need in life to continue to survive. Was there a lot of cost in speaking out in terms of financial, materialistic, etc.? Yes, but none of those things matter when compared to your own integrity and your own values. And at the end of one's life, when you have to, face your maker and look at what you've done in life, were you willing to say that you turned your back on the truth against crimes against humanity, against women and children being slaughtered over simple means of your own reputation or your profession or your job, all things that are very important in this world, but pale in comparison to the reality of speaking out against something that is inherently and purely evil. And that's, you know, the genocide that is happening in Gaza is simply one aspect of that evil in our world. It is certainly not the only case, but it is a case that is very prevalent. And in my case, it's a case that I witnessed and saw with my own eyes on the ground. It's something that in my personal experience, I can't deny what I've seen. I can't turn my back to it and say, well, it's who am I to say what happened there or not? It's not my problem. It is my problem because it is everyone's problem. It is humankind's problem. And I'm convinced and motivated by the fact that what is happening right now in Gaza, what is happening to Palestinians, what is happening in Gaza and in the West Bank is not simply a one-off. It's not simply something that that ends there. This is indicative of a larger problem that if the world doesn't stand up to disavow, to stop what is happening, it will not only continue, but it will spread. It is not only the slaughter and the genocide of Palestinians, it is an affront to mankind. It is a stain on humanity. It is a threat to all of human dignity and humanity in terms of the value of a human being. And that's something that doesn't end at the border of Gaza or the borders of the West Bank. That spreads. And so that's why I'm speaking out, because I care about the future generations. I care about my children, my grandchildren one day, and the next generations from not living in a world where this type of behavior on behalf of the Zionists against Palestinians, that type of behavior isn't normalized to where anybody could be the next victim. So the speaking out is very costly in terms of what we know in this world, the all of the things that are materialistic and all the things that are very temporary. It's very costly. But in terms of what's really valuable in life and what really matters in life, there is no comparison to the value in speaking the truth and for standing up against humanity and for human beings, especially when you consider, you know, the slaughter and the starvation of young children. It's something that simply can never be accepted nor normalized.
3: Yeah. And yet it is, sadly, still by too many people. So, Mr. Anthony Aguilar, so you have continued to speak out since, last year. Obviously, you're very well versed now in the subject matter. What are you doing now? Like, what have you been doing? I think you've been engaged in activism, politics. Tell us about, what you've done, how you have, tried to move beyond just telling your story, but also to try to make change in our country. Tell us about your, recent activities and experiences, what you're up to now.
2: Well, I continue to be I'm an activist. I continue to speak with Palestinians, not for. I do not consider myself a voice for Palestinians. Palestinians have a voice. Palestinians have agency. Palestine does exist. Palestinians have been speaking up and resisting. I am simply a voice with Palestinians to amplify that message and to bring truth to what's happening because of a population that's been dehumanized and disregarded. But the Palestinian voice is their voice, and I simply speak with them. And in that activism, in my continued activism, I've continued to plead to our leaders in our government, in the U.S. Congress, senators and representatives, to push legislation for example, blocking the bombs, meaning offensive munitions going to Israel, of which are used in Gaza, and now being used in Lebanon and in Syria. And I've asked for legislation for allowing the unrestricted aid into Gaza. This UN resolution that Donald Trump pushed, UN 2803, this quote-unquote Gaza peace deal, where the unrestricted aid was supposed to be allowed into Gaza, has not happened. That is still not happening. UN resolution 2803 is a farce. It is a lie. The Board of Peace is another layer of subterfuge to lie to the world about the truth of what's happening in Gaza. In Gaza to this day, as of today, right now, bombs are still being dropped. Children are still being targeted. the aid is still being restricted. So I've been going to Congress to highlight and fight that. And then this January, a few months ago, I came to the conclusion that, you know, the members of our Congress aren't going to address this or do anything about it because the majority of the U.S. Congress are compromised by foreign influence, by quite specifically Zionist lobbyist influence like AIPAC and other political action committees and lobbyists and special interest groups that buy off American politicians to either ignore what's happening or to believe the lies and the rhetoric and the narrative of hate. And I've come to the conclusion that the only way that we're going to address that here in America, to where we say no to the continuation of being complicit and hand in glove with Israel in a genocide, is that we have to have new Congress. We have to have new members of Congress, because the vast majority, over 90%, over 95% of the members of our Congress, Democrat and Republicans, are either bought off by AIPAC or they're in positions to where they get targeted by AIPAC. A classic example in our modern time would be Thomas Massie. You know, Thomas Massie was defeated in the Kentucky 4th District in his reelection run for representative to the Kentucky 4th District in the U.S. Congress, specifically because of his outspoken stance on Israel. And AIPAC lobbied against him to support his opponent with over $20 million in that campaign to unseat Thomas Massie. And what people need to remember is that Thomas Massie was a six-time incumbent. He served in the Congress in the U.S. House of Representatives for 12 years. This was his seventh run, of which he's always been elected. And now, in this year, when he has been outspoken against Israel, against the genocide, against continuing to provide money and political cover and bombs to the Zionist regime to continue the genocide, he spoke out simply against wrong. And the AIPAC lobby formed against him in vast numbers and outspent his campaign, you know, by $20 million to his opponent, who, by the way, has never run for Congress and has never run an election. So when you look at that, it's simply the truth of American governance now in American in the U.S. Congress, both in the Senate and in the House, that the foreign interests specifically, not only, but specifically of a Zionist agenda, has completely infiltrated, compromised, and bought our Congress. So we need members of Congress that don't take money from AIPAC, that don't take money from special interest groups, that don't take money from lobbyists or any type of mega donors like a Miriam Adelson, et cetera. So I made the decision that I'm running for Congress in my district, North Carolina, District 13. I'm running for U.S. Congress on a platform of as an independent, and that I will not accept any donations or money from any political action committee, any at all, not just AIPAC, but any political action committee, any lobbyist, any special interest groups, any mega donors, any super PACs or PACs at all, none. I will only accept support from individual small donors simply to support the actual mechanics of the campaign, nothing more, nothing less. And I want to go to Congress to represent the American people and American values and not be bought off or convinced to represent evil because of how I profit from it, like we see the majority of members of Congress, to include the incumbent Republican that I'm running against, very big receiver of AIPAC money. He takes a lot of money from AIPAC, and he's an Israel-first candidate. So that's what we're up against, and that's why I'm running for Congress.
3: Well, Anthony, you know, I know it's been well over a year since you were in Gaza and saw those mass murders and had to make the choice when you came back to speak up at great risk to yourself. Personally and professionally, I want to thank you for doing that. Thank you for standing in solidarity with people facing oppression and injustice. It's not easy to do. There are consequences for doing it. Last question to you, and then we'll let you go, is, you know, what's your advice for others who may know something? They've seen something in Gaza. They've seen a political, an elected official do something behind the scenes, and they're thinking about speaking up. They're thinking about speaking truth, but they're afraid. They're afraid that what you experience will happen to them. You know, what's your advice for someone who is in that position of they can say something, they could do something to help by sharing the truth, but they're a little afraid? What's your advice for them?
2: Speaking out is difficult because of the consequences levied by the lies and the manipulation of information and the propaganda. And I assure everyone that lie and manipulation and propaganda is fleeting. It is not permanent. And the truth is. And if you've seen something that you know is wrong and you feel compelled to say something and it keeps you up at night, you need to say something. And the consequences may be maybe you lose followership on social media, or you're smeared and your reputation is challenged. And all of those things are

0: character, for your reputation, that will bother you in your life. And it may not today and it may not tomorrow, but in time it will. And having a clear conscience of right is far more valuable than any amount of money or any materialistic things or any online reputation or number of followers. So for me to say that speaking out is all sunshine and rainbows, and it'll just, you know, the feeling of intrinsic value you get makes it all worth it, that would be disingenuous. There are consequences, and it hurts. It's painful. You know, I served this country for 25 years in uniform. 4 wars, 12 combat deployments, wounded in combat, you know, served this nation. And the moment I came out to say that there's a genocide happening based on the rules and values and international laws that I was taught as a military officer, that, you know, like that's a violation of the Geneva Convention. Violations of the Geneva Convention are war crimes. Systematic war crimes against a peoples in order to eliminate that population from the earth, that's a genocide. Those are all definitions and lessons that I was taught while serving in the military. And yet when I came out to speak against what's happening based on something that I saw with my own eyes, our own country, all of a sudden, I am a traitor. I'm a terrorist. I support the other side, so to speak. And that hurts. But the truth is still the truth. And, you know, I can't speak to what anyone's individual situation may be, but I can tell you that if you see something that's wrong, that you have to speak out against, realize that there will be consequences in terms of the temporary, in terms of the superficial, but the value in doing so will be immense in terms of your own character and your own soul. And realize that the truth always comes out. Look at this now, like, you know, a little more than a year ago, people still said, oh, you're a liar. That's not happening in Gaza. You're just a spokesman for Hamas. You're a terrorist. You're just an activist sympathizer. You're un-American, et cetera, et cetera, et cetera. And now look at where the world is in terms of what we're seeing, to where that narrative has almost entirely shifted. And I can look at that and say, no, that, well, that's always been the truth. And those of us that have been willing to speak out against it have helped bring that truth to light. So in speaking out, I won't sugarcoat it and say that it's great. There's consequence and it hurts. But in the overall picture, in terms of values in life or who you are as a person, there's no other choice.
1: Thank you, Anthony. You may not know this. You probably heard before at this point, but there's a saying in the Islamic faith that the Prophet Muhammad, peace upon him, once said that if you see something wrong and you can, change it with your hands. If you can't do that, try to change it with your speech. If you can't do that, at least hate the wrongful thing in your heart. And that's the weakest expression of faith. Yes. You know, we thank you again for speaking up, which is a powerful expression of a faith in justice, a faith in righteousness. And, you know, we can't say thank you enough. And I'm sure the Palestinian people and other Americans, and I mean the American people, appreciate it as well, because you helped to educate us about what was happening there. So we thank you again, Mr. Aguilar.
0: Thank you so much. And I very much appreciate it. And I hope everyone is well. And in the CARE community, I'm always appreciative for everything that you all do.
1: Thank you. Thank you, Anthony. Let's keep in touch, God willing. And we appreciate your time. And we look forward to seeing you again with hopefully some positive news and more progress to share in the struggle for human rights, for a just America and a just American foreign policy. But thank Absolutely. You so much, Anthony. We'll
0: thank
1: see you
0: next time.
1: Thank you. And thank you all for watching today's episode of CARE on Air. We greatly appreciate your time and attention. We'll see you next week, God willing, inshallah. Until then, assalamu alaikum. May peace be upon you.
2: What you just heard was a recent CARE on Air episode produced by the Council on American Islamic Relations, the largest Muslim civil rights and advocacy organization in the United States, where Edward Ahmed Mitchell, a civil rights attorney, National Deputy Director of the Council on American Islamic Relations, and host of CARE on Air, interviewed Anthony Aguilar, a retired U.S. Army Lieutenant Colonel, combat veteran, and former security officer with the Gaza Humanitarian Foundation. More information about the Council on American Islamic Relations is at cair.com. That's cair.com. You've been listening to Arab Voices, a syndicated radio talk show that airs on dozens of radio stations in the US and Europe since 2002. Our shows are archived online, and you can listen to them by visiting arabvoices.net. And that does it for the show today. Thanks for listening. This is Saeed, executive producer and host of Arab Voices. Until we meet next week, peace on earth.
3: The very word secrecy is repugnant in a free and open society. And we are, as a people, inherently and historically opposed to secret societies, to secret oaths, and to secret proceedings. We decided long ago that the dangers of excessive and unwarranted concealment of pertinent facts far outweighed the dangers which are cited to justify it. Even today, there is little value in opposing the threat of a closed society by imitating its arbitrary restrictions. Even today, there is little value in ensuring the survival of our nation if our traditions do not survive with it. And there is very grave danger that an announced need for increased security will be seized upon by those anxious to expand its meaning to the very limits of official censorship and concealment. That I do not intend to permit to the extent that it's in my control. And no official of my administration, whether his rank is high or low, civilian or military, should interpret my words here tonight as an excuse to censor the news, to stifle dissent, to cover up our mistakes, or to withhold from the press and the public the facts they deserve to know.

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1: What happened to international law in the wake of the Gaza genocide? Yes, the International Court of Justice, the International Criminal Court, rose to the challenge in a way, but the system was built in such a way that at least as a tool to stop a genocide in Gaza or the ethnic cleansing of Palestinians in the West Bank, it is useless. Even more useless, it is a tool to rectify a momentous historical injustice that continues even more horrifically today.
2: That's Ilan Pape, and this is Alternative Radio. I'm David Barsamyan. This edition of AR features Ilan Pape on international law and the case of Gaza. The International Criminal Court is an independent judicial body that has jurisdiction over individuals charged with crimes against humanity, starvation, war crimes, and genocide. The Genocide Convention, which the U.S. has ratified, defines genocide as acts committed with intent to destroy, in whole or in part, a national, ethnical, racial, or religious group. In November 2024, after court deliberations on Gaza, the ICC issued arrest warrants for Israeli Prime Minister Benjamin Netanyahu and former Defense Minister Yoav Gallant. Israel denounced the ICC ruling as absurd and anti-Semitic. The U.S. response? It not only ignored the ruling, but leveled sanctions against ICC judges and lawyers. International law, to have any credibility, must be applied equally without fear or favor. Our guest today is Ilan Pape, an award-winning historian. He teaches at Exeter University in the UK. He was born in Haifa, Israel. From 1984 to 2006, he taught at the University of Haifa. Among his many books are A Very Short History of the Israel-Palestine Conflict and 10 Myths About Israel. He spoke at Brighton University in Brighton, UK. And now, Ilan Pape.
1: Gaza is an epicenter. In the epicenter of an earthquake is usually the place where the worst damage is inflicted. In many ways, I do feel that Gaza, namely the genocide of Gaza, and the international reaction to the genocide, exposed in the starkest way possible as an epicenter what is wrong with the international system that we live in. It exposed what's wrong with our world, but it also uncovered, hopefully, a way forward not only for Gaza, for Palestine, or the Middle East, but for the world at large. It's difficult to say this when we have in mind the image of the destruction of the dead, of the wounded, of the dispossessed, to say that this is a moment from which you can derive any optimism about the future. But I do believe, as an historian, that there are these moments in history where the worst is unfolding before our eyes, but the worst is also hiding deep, deep below a chance for a different kind of reality, because it is so bad, it is so cruel, it is so inhuman, that you do hope that it awakes a lot of people who disregarded what happened there or were complicit in what happened there, who might have a different perspective now or needed a different perspective, unfortunately, when such horrific genocide and ethnic cleansing are being daily televised and they cannot anymore claim ignorance of what's happening. I hope this is not too optimistic, but I do believe, again, from studying history, that there is this connection between a terrible moment and the awakening of what is better in humanity, whether it's compassion, whether it's solidarity, whether it is caring for someone and understanding that their fate is also strongly connected to your own fate. Time will tell, of course, if I'm right or not. Let me enumerate some of the bare realities that this human-made disaster area called the Gaza Strip has laid bare before us. Before doing that, let me preface by saying that the gap between those who recognize these terrible realities that were uncovered in the last 3 years and those who deny them is the gap between saving the Palestinians in the future and allowing the carnage to continue. It's the same gap between what you can do or cannot do for the people of Gaza and the way you relate to what you have seen, at least in the last 3 years, and of course, with a deeper understanding of what happened even in a much wider historical concept. Do notice, I did not say the gap between those who see these realities and those who do not see the realities, namely those who are ignorant of them. There's a difference between ignorance and denial. Anyone who is belonging to a government or an organization or as an individual who have the power to change the reality on the ground cannot claim ignorance about the most televised genocide of our time and its consequences. I wish it was the case that all we needed is to educate people and inform them of what happens and the implications of what happened. But what we need is not information. The information today is there. What we need is to refer to their morality, humanity, historical responsibility, to their vocation and accountability as politicians. And this is a far more difficult task ahead of us. Unlike so many members of civil society at large, with whom I engage, and many of you, I'm sure, are engaging in huge numbers, who through their willingness to know what really happened in Palestine since the arrival of Zionism and what unfolded during the Nakba of 1948 and what happened after 1948 in the history which the Palestinians call the ongoing Nakba, were willing to use that information or were prodded by this information to leave behind them their unconditional support in the past for Israel and their loyalty to the Zionist fabrications about the past and accepting the responsibility of their own countries and governments that in their name enabled the dispossession of Palestine and the Palestinians. Unlike these new members of the global solidarity movement that in the last 3 years joined the movement in unprecedented numbers, it seems that for most politicians who have the power to impact reality, the question is not what happened or how terrible it is what happened in Palestine, or even how complicit they are in the catastrophe, but rather they ask themselves, and they keep asking themselves, how dangerous such an acknowledgement is to their careers and electoral future. But we should not despair of enumerating before them these bare realities that the epicenter of the human-made mega earthquake of Gaza had exposed. Here are some of them. Not all of them are globals, but all of them are issues that pertain directly to the future of Palestine or to the world at large within a framework that refuses to distinguish between what happens to the Palestinians and other injustices in the world. Let me begin with the collapse of the international legal system. I think that's probably one of the most important consequences. If we talk about Gaza as an epicenter of what happens to our systems in the world, I think it's a good place to start. What happened to international law in the wake of the Gaza genocide? It was built in 1945. The wish was to avoid another world war, another Holocaust. When the Human Rights Charter was drafted in 1948, and the United Nations was established in 1945 with all the relevant international tribunals, which were meant to regulate international law and justice, still much of the world was colonized. And so the analysis behind what was wrong with the world and what should be done in order to overcome the realities of extremism were not done in consultation with the colonized world. The colonizers themselves, in a way, decided what is universal, what is international justice. And that comes back to bite us today, in the way that, for instance, so many people in the global south have little confidence in the international system as a fair system, but rather see it as a very biased idea and system that is not meant to serve them, but to serve what used to be the colonizers' world. And you can see it in the analysis. If you look at the documents of 45 to 48, when these people who took upon themselves this sacred mission to create an international system that would make sure that there's no third world war, when you look at their analysis, you can see that when they talk about the charters and convention and organizations that would prevent such a calamity, they point out to communism, to Nazism, to fascism as the causes of extremism. And these ideologies are depicted as the destroyers of the Enlightenment. And so they are absolutely confident that you need to return the 19th century Enlightenment and its principles in order to build a better world. The very same Enlightenment that enabled, without any moral inhibitions, slavery, imperialism, colonialism, and settler colonialism. It was not until 1960 that the possible connection was recognized and international and internalized, recognized and internalized in Europe, the connection between the mass Western killing of millions of people in the Americas, in Africa, in Asia, in Australia, and the mass killing of Europeans by Europeans, including 6 million Jews. The German slaughtering of people in Namibia had much to do with the Holocaust as anti-Semitism and Nazism. The Anglophile Hitler was inspired by the British mass killing of millions of people in the Indian subcontinent, as he wrote himself. As a result of this recognition, and once physical colonialism came to an end in the 60s, in the 1960s, and the 1970s, it was possible for those who were regulating international law in the world to define colonialism, finally, as a violation of international law. But when it was suggested that also settler colonialism, not only colonialism, would be regarded as violation of international law, namely not only looking at countries that gained independence because the empires collapsed as legitimate victims of international law, but looking at the people who were eliminated to enable new countries to become independent, then this was too much for the international system to stomach as part of building a new world. So, not surprisingly, if you look at the discussions about the need to define settler colonialism as a violation of international law, the United States, Canada, Australia, New Zealand, in those days South Africa was still under apartheid, and Israel were the ones who objected most strongly than anyone else to the idea of defining settler colonialism as a crime against humanity and violations of international law. So settler colonialism until today is not recognized as a violation in international law, although at least the United Nations produced recently conventions about the rights of indigenous people. The trajectory that allegedly is making international law more inclusive, for instance, by its reference to colonialism and to indigenous rights, by its condemnation of racism, of apartheid and segregation. This inclusive attitude, for me, is still a comfortable ride for the ex-colonizers. What Gaza, or the genocide of Gaza, did, it exposed a case study that was very challenging in terms of people's political career. One that demanded a rehaul of the educational system, of re-evaluating trade and diplomatic relations with Israel, if indeed the system built in 1945 was to be applied to a settler colonial state that clearly violated international law and should have borne the consequences. Or put differently, the seemingly justified action the West was willing to employ against Iran, North Korea, and Russia, and in the case of the United States, Venezuela, and Cuba, or more individual prosecutions of dictators in Africa or war criminals in Serbia. When all of this, on the basis of a very logical analysis, supported by quite a lot of works of scholars and human rights organizations, when all of that had to be employed, or even part of it had to be employed against Israel, the system collapsed. The actions were needed against what in 1948 the international community regarded as the most important act of restorative justice. That is, they saw Israel, within the discussion of building a new world, they saw the establishment of Israel as an act of justice, almost of ultimate justice, for compensating the Jewish people, not only for the Holocaust, but for centuries of anti-Semitism. And how would they compensate the Jews for that? By building a Jewish state in Palestine. Although this should have been realized long before the genocide in Gaza, after it, it's surely something we have to reassess, whether this was a restorative act of justice or whether it was actually a momentous act of injustice against the Palestinian people. Such a drastic reference that we are asking now European politicians to adopt in view of the project that was European at heart proved too much for the system of international law. Yes, the International Court of Justice, the International Criminal Court, rose to the challenge in a way, but the system was built in such a way that at least as a tool to stop a genocide in Gaza or the ethnic cleansing of Palestinians in the West Bank, it is useless. Even more useless, it is a tool to rectify a momentous historical injustice that continues even more horrifically today. This is not only because international law has no teeth or powers of sanctions. I claim that Western indifference and at times complicity towards the genocide in Gaza is the outcome of a project which the West, the EU, Europe in general, and later the United States, conceived, executed, maintained, and protected as an organic project of what they would call the Judeo-Christian civilization. The problem that now in 2026, as in 1882, could only be realized with coercion, destruction, and total violation of international law. So how could it be a project of civilization if it needed so much violence to set it, to maintain it, to defend it? The unfolding, escalating violence toward the Palestinians should have triggered a soul-searching journey among those who established the project and still protect it today. A soul-searching journey, as I mentioned, millions of members of the civil society undertook in recent years, but not their politicians. The motive, as I noted, of the politicians, and I think that's why they are not joining us in what is so clearly necessary, is that so many of them are self-centered. So many of them see politics not as a vocation, but as a career. And as long as such moral stances would be deemed too risky for them in terms of their future, they will do their best either to shun away from taking action or obey obediently, as they do in this country, the pro-Israeli lobby. There were many shields protecting the disinclination of politicians to boldly engage with the project of Zionism as a misguided European solution to the problem of anti-Semitism. Bygones are bygones, claimed the American and Europeans who dominated the so-called peace process. Yes, history 4,000 years ago is relevant to the future of Palestine, but history of colonization in Palestine, going back to the late 19th century, and still continues, colonization that still continues today, is, and the connection between that history and the reality unfolding in front of our eyes, were deemed by those who dominated the so-called peace industry or peace process as a waste of time and unhelpful journeys into an irrelevant past. You can read it in the, you know, even in the biographies and autobiographies of those Americans who were involved in the so-called peace process, how they blame the Palestinians for being stuck in the past, and in the same sentence justify the Zionist claim that what happened 4,000 years ago justifies the colonization of Palestine. Of course, since the brutality of Israel was undeniable, this kind of shield or this kind of antidote was not enough to justify Western indifference, that is, the bygones are bygones. You had to claim that insisting on the historical context as the only entry point for understanding the violence of either the Hamas in 2023 or the Israeli genocide in its wake, you had to insist that such a demand to look at the historical context before making a moral judgment of what happened, you had to insist in order to shield Israel that this is an act of anti-Semitism or Holocaust denial. And in some places, it is even articulated in such a way. For instance, in the directive that German university get, you are not allowed to talk about historical context when you are analyzing what happened in the last 3 years in Palestine. And even we in British university know the pressures we get from the pro-Israeli lobby, claiming that if we provide a context to the Hamas attack and the Israeli reaction, we are immediately branded as anti-Semites and Holocaust deniers. I'm not underestimating the difficulties that politicians face in the world with dealing with Israel, in reconciling a state that in the political scene of the West is defined as the only democracy in the Middle East, a high-tech and military power with a vibrant LGBTQ scene in Tel Aviv and successful appearances both on the OECD and Eurovision charts. Well, it's very difficult to undermine this image. And how do you reconcile that image with the image that emerges from leading international human rights report, including by two Israeli human rights reports from the scholarly community and the United Nations that frame the country as an apartheid state? How do you reconcile the image and the reality? And of course, what really would trouble every Palestinian friend I have is that Palestinians have argued this for decades, and of course nobody listened to them. But now that other non-Palestinians are arguing the same, suddenly there is a clash between the image in Western politics and the reality on the ground. Another shield of trying to reconcile the image and the reality was to claim that the brutality and violence are either acts of self-defense, as we heard from Israel when he talks about the genocide in Gaza, and when this was too unreal to accept because the images were beyond explanation as self-defense, then you had to say that these were exceptions that do not prove the rule. Instead, of course, of seeing that the violence, for what it really is, the principal method of implementing an immoral, an impractical, an unsustainable project of imposing a European Jewish state at the heart of the Arab world at the expense of the Palestinians, with the aim of displacing and replacing them. This can only be done by brutality that had to escalate when it met later on the violence of the anti-colonialist movement. But these are not the kind of analyses that we are seeing. The figures of recent polls in Israel show you how wrong it is to assume that what we see is an exception and not the rule. It shows how inherently racist is the Israeli Jewish society, that these horrific policies are really fundamental features of the Zionist state and not actually exceptional attitudes and policies of that or other government of Israel, or the actions or the views of a marginal political movement. 93% of the Israeli Jews supported the genocide. Similar numbers support the assault on Iran. There is no official figures for how many Israeli Jews support the treatment of political prisoners, the harassing of and killing of farmers in the West Bank, the people of South Hebron, the dwellers of refugee camps in the West Bank, and above all, the continued actions against the 2 million people living in the Gaza Strip. And one can add to it the treatment of the activists in the last flotilla that came to try and help the people in Gaza. We do not have polls for how these actions are perceived by the vast majority of Israeli Jews, but it would be beyond belief if the level of support it would not be similar to the one for the genocide and the other actions I have just mentioned.
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1: At one point last month, there were 6 million people in the Middle East that became refugees because of Israel. Does this mass dispossession has anything to do with the core idea of Zionism? It's a question at times that we are not allowed to ask. We're very lucky that I'm asking this question and you're still here and I'm still here. God knows with this government and the next government you have if this would be possible. So let's enjoy this freedom for a moment of asking, is the problem Zionism? Became like the worst kind of anti-Semitism is to raise questions against Zionism. Does this mass dispossession that we are viewing today, so many people are without their homes, is it not because of the core idea of Zionism? A project of Jewish settlers encouraged by Europe and later the United States to settle in Palestine, replace and displace the Palestinians so that the nightmare of the Holocaust could come to a closure. There was, of course, a different way of dealing with that nightmare. And the Holocaust was a nightmare. The whole Second World War mass killing of people, not just Jews, millions of other people were slaughtered. There was another way of dealing with it, one that is still open, by the way. But the road was not taken. No one, there was not one call from a European leader or European intellectual in 1945, there was not one call for the Jews of Europe to return, to stay and rebuild a Europe that will produce antidotes to racism, fascism and Nazism. There was no such call, but rather all the famous intellectuals of Europe gave unconditional support to the idea of creating or building a European Jewish state outside of Europe. And Jews, first not in great number, but then quite massively accepted the anti-Semitic notion. That's the whole idea of Zionism. They accept the anti-Semitic notion that Judaism is a race, a different nation. So that Jews cannot be Americans, they cannot be British, they cannot be German, they cannot be Moroccan, they cannot be Iraqis, because they are a different nations. And for that matter, the Jews who lived in Palestine cannot be Palestinians. And therefore, they have a moral right and material support to cede a homeland from other people to make the nation state for the Jews as a different race. For the West, in the emerging Cold War, it was important to have a Jewish state that would be the first to declare that there is a new Germany, a denazified Germany. They needed it because of the emerging Cold War. You needed West Germany to be legitimized, even before denazification of West Germany even began. The damage was so more acute because racism in the society, in European societies, remained untouched, with the consequences clear to us today. Because instead of dealing with racism, you actually pushed the most important victim of European racism outside of Europe. It was much easier in those days when the intellectual scenes was contemplating what was wrong and what was right of such a project to regard it as a huge achievement of the Judeo-Christian civilization and its enemies, and an antidote to its enemies in the East, be they communists or Muslims. Had at that moment in time the West recognized the contribution of Islam to that civilization that they called the Judeo-Christian civilization, the preservation of Palestine as an Arab country connected to Islamic civilization would have been a far more just project than the idea of turning it into a European Jewish state. For Christian fundamentalists then and now, the project is an ideal twin solution for their Jewish question. The Jews are not among them, are not among their midst, because they all go to Palestine, and are part of a divine scheme that will bring back Jesus Christ, resurrect the dead, and begin a new 1,000 years of Christ's reign in the world. Even before the genocide, the Gaza Strip exposed the cynicism of the military industry and its role as another shield that was meant to prevent a discussion of a situation that is not complex and is quite straightforward, unlike the claim of the Israeli propaganda. The military industry, it seems, was not content with testing cutting-edge lethal weapons by exporting them to post-colonial areas of feuds and conflicts or ruthless police forces. The real theater where you could test the efficiency of weapons was the Gaza Strip. And not surprising, the genocide increased dramatically the Israeli military arms sales, as it did before that in 2014 and in 2009. The epicenter, however, has exposed also an alternative way forward. First and foremost, it showed the gap between Palestine as a symbol of justice and liberation in the eyes of millions of people in the world and the pro-Israeli stances of the political elites and mainstream media. This gap is not limited to a disagreement between electorates or civil society societies and their government of what should be the policy towards Israel. It is a symptom of the gap between the civil societies and the governments on most issues that have a moral dimension or a justice element in them. It relates to government's policy towards global warming, towards refugees, towards poverty, healthcare, education, and making ends meet to have reasonable life on this globe. A growing understanding that there is a connection between the fact that 72 million children in this world do not have any access to education and the dismal condition of your own education system is an important recognition of this gap between politics from above and the concern of the society at large. That there is a connection between the indifference to the Palestinians and to the homeless in one's own society. That there is a connection between supporting the State of Israel with arms and high tech and financial aid and the privatization of what should be public services and the slave markets of the multinational corporation, the gig economy of the transit drivers, the expulsion of immigrants from the United States and the brutality of the police and the toleration of the immiseration and carnage in Palestine. These things are connected. They are not connected in our mind. They are connected in the real world. There is a need for a new kind of politics and a new kind of politicians, less self-centered and not ones who view the electorate as a ticket to a fresh or continued political career, but as vocation, responsibility, without outraged salaries and pension deals, as if they were managing a huge multinational corporation and not representing the people of the country. This other kind of politics would not have stood idle, I believe, in the face of the most televised genocide in our times. And where would these politicians come from is a good question. And I have a hope. And I ask myself, will the students who participated in the encampments in the campuses in solidarity with Palestine, the young people who marched in their millions for Palestine, who escalated their solidarity in actions such as Palestine Action, or boarded the flotilla to Gaza, will be they one day politicians not in marginal positions in parties, but with the power to make change? We have to believe that they will be. Otherwise, not only Gazans, not only Palestinians, not only Lebanese would continue to suffer, but also the world would be unable to collaborate on challenges that cannot be faced by one state alone, be it global warming, poverty, migration, or so on. We need more than just a new kind of politics. We need to ask why the courageous revolutionary movements of Occupy Wall Street, the Arab Spring movement, did not materialize into effective political movements. The answer is twofold in my mind. One has to do with the toxic impact of the established left parties on the revolutionary scene's possibility in the left, the social democratic parties of the West, and the establishment of the Democratic Party in the United States that became ring-wing parties in order to win the center in politics and chasing out those who demanded genuine socialist agenda. Not surprising, people who also identify openly and clearly with the cause of Palestine, which gave, of course, the excuse for people to oust them from such social democratic parties as anti-Semitic or, if they were Jewish, as self-hating Jews. These parties are not the solution or an alternative to the kind of politics that poisons us today. Then there is the more authentic left that ideologically and historically always made the connection between socioeconomic justice and Palestine, and yet still has not found a way to replicate the coalition that ad hoc brings millions to demonstrate for Palestine, but cannot be replicated into a seriously political force that can be a powerful, transformative political factor or movement. This requires soul searching, even in that part of the left, about lofty secular positions, misaddressing and misunderstanding the power of identity politics in the Arab world in general and in the Levant, what we call in Arabic the Mashrik in particular, that is Palestine, Syria, Lebanon, and Jordan. only a dialogical front of religious and secular people, people of the left, and liberals with a modicum of humanity, green or otherwise, will be powerful enough to change politics from within, and as a consequence, adopt a policy that through sanctions and pressure would save at least the lives of thousands of Palestinians in the future. For a more fundamental change, for a decolonized, for a de-Zionized Palestine, we need changes in so many places, but I will just mention few of them. And I'm talking about not pressuring Israel to stop the carnage, but changing fundamentally the reality in Palestine and making it a free country as part of a liberation and decolonization process. For that, we need an Iran that rids itself from its dismal human rights record. We need a new Arab world that navigates as it used to before the arrival of imperialism within the rich mosaic of groups that are there, some of them ethnocultural, some of them are religious on the one hand, and the need of people to live reasonable life. There are too many millions of people who are hungry and angry in the Arab world to make it an effective force of changing the reality. A world that hoped that newly founded nation states will offer economic welfare and individual freedoms. This transition from the past at the end of the Ottoman Empire was never allowed to mature and develop. But this process of transition was not allowed to mature by the arrival of imperialism and Zionism, especially when Palestine, Lebanon, and Syria were targeted by imperialism, and Palestine, of course, by Zionism. When they interfered, and they had, of course, they have done it in alliance, unfortunately, with local individuals and movement who wished to dominate and control after the Ottomans rather than sustain the fragile but durable genuine coexistence of groups, faiths, and identities. And there's no better example than Palestine before 1948, when Muslim Christians and Jews coexisted. We're not romanticizing, we're not idealizing this coexistence, we are talking about it as a normal coexistence, when there is no existential danger to anyone, and therefore, yes, you can deal with the troubles that come in with a normal human society. But normal life, with all its problems, is something, ironically, Palestinians are craving for in the last 120 years. They want to have the normal problems of a human society. They're not even allowed to have that. With the exposure of these extensive cracks in the international system, also the cracks of the foundation of the State of Israel were exposed. The tragedy of Gaza is also a moment of opportunity because of that. History is not linear. History is cyclic. And once foundations have so much rot in them, they will collapse. But this could lead to a more misery unless we recognize what should fill the void that such inevitable disintegration would bring with it, not only in Gaza, not only in Palestine, but in many, many parts of the world. If anybody thinks that you could limit the damage and the carnage and the destruction that are being now experienced by millions of people in Palestine, in Lebanon, in South Syria, if you think that you can limit that suffering to that part of the world alone, you are wrong. A war in the Gulf impacts the standard of living in the West, maybe will increase the realization that the future of the world, its economy, its social cohesion, its ability to deal with challenges such as global warming is connected to the world's attitude towards Palestine and Israel. And this is something that goes back to the fact that the world had decided that Palestine is such an important place, and that is the Western world decided that Palestine was such an important place that it had to be the place where Europe solves its own problems. Well, if they want and I'm sure no Palestinians would object to it, if they want to let the Palestinians to have Palestine, the Palestinians would be the first one to be happy to say to the world, it's fine for us not to be connected to your problems, to your agenda, but you never allowed us such an independence. And as a good friend of mine used to say, and with this I would end, when I asked her, what would you think Palestinians will do if we are right and one day Palestine would be liberated and free? And she said, we will close the doors for 2 years and we ask no one to come and visit us, no one to come and help us. We just want to be with ourselves for 2 years and to feel what does it mean really to be free and independent. Thank you.
3: I wonder if you could say a bit more about the significance of imperialism and particularly the importance of oil in the Middle East and the way that Western imperialism has therefore supported the Zionist cause. I'd be interested in your view on that.
1: Of course, oil plays a very important role in the, especially the American, but not only the American, not only involvement in the Middle East, but the wish to be a dominant economic and political force. However, I think that what is so unique about the Zionist project is that in order to make what for me looks almost an impossible project when it was first suggested, you needed a very powerful coalition to make it a reality, and you needed even a more powerful coalition to sustain it. And the coalition could not have been made only by people who thought that Israel is a financial asset or a factor that would ensure benefits in the field of energy, fossil energy, or petrol, and so on. You needed far more than that to make such a project a reality. You needed Christian fundamentalists who thought that Israel has to exist because they believed really that this is something that is part of a divine scheme. And do remember the politicians in the late 19th century that were willing to push Britain to occupy Palestine, and not only to occupy Palestine, to make Palestine a Jewish state. Some of them were Christian fundamentalists belonging to evangelical Christians. So it was not just economic interest. There was also ideological interest. And then you have something that is not necessarily connected to petrol, the arms industry, the securitization industry, even the pharmaceutical multinational corporation are very much vested in Israel because the Israeli politicians are willing again and again to use the Israeli population as experiment for new drugs and so on. So you have to examine this international coalition, this powerful coalition, and understand that this is what really the Palestinians are facing, not just the military power of Israel, but the international coalition behind that military power. And I believe this coalition is weakening. And I believe members of this coalition, not necessarily for moral reasons, even for cynical reasons, do not regard Israel anymore as an asset, but as a liability. You can still use the petroleum of the Middle East without Israel. There are enough greedy people in the Arab world who would make sure that petrol gets to America even without normalizing relationship with Israel, certainly after the bombing of their countries by Iran in the last few months.
4: Thank you so much. You gave an excellent podcast with the Makdizi brothers.
1: Right.
4: You mentioned that even if Israel expands the Litani River and they take that land, that diplomacy will not be possible, that they will continue with an expansionist project. And the same with the Yellow Line in the Gaza Strip. So I guess my question is, what is your view, I guess, on the chance for diplomacy? And if there is no chance for diplomacy in this case, what are the options for politicians in terms of sanctions, the boycott movement, if diplomacy in the regular sense won't work with an expansionist project?
1: Yeah. There is no chance for diplomacy, as I said in that podcast, but also in other places. The reason is that even the more genuine participants in the diplomatic efforts in what is called the Arab-Israeli conflict or the Palestine issue still believe that their role, if they are Europeans or Americans or Canadians or whatever, that they believe their role is to mediate, that the two sides cannot come together unless they offer their mediation services. You know, I met a lot of young civil servants in about four or five foreign ministries in Europe in the last few months. And what was characteristic of these young people, they were members of a section in the foreign ministry that was called the Middle East Peace Process. So I asked them, do you understand that you are in a section of nothing and anything? And it doesn't bode well for you that your colleagues thought that this is the section you belong to. The director of the section, when always I say this, says now it's time for lunch. Because I think she or who, in some cases it's she, sometimes it's him, realizes that this is true. So diplomacy depends what we mean by this. If diplomacy is used to save the Palestinians, to defend the Palestinians, yes, there is a role for diplomacy. If diplomacy continues to play the game, what is needed is mediation, then it provides, intentionally or unintentionally, immunity for Israel to continue its policies of genocide in Gaza, of ethnic cleansing in the West Bank, and intimidating the region as a whole.
5: I would like to know, what is your position or your analysis about censorship?
1: This is an interesting question because I'm not terribly sure that this censorship is working once it moved to alternative media and the cyberspace. The bottom line was that the lobby is very good in pressuring mainstream media, established media, political elites. It found it very difficult to challenge civil society. You can cause community centers to be shut. You can intimidate universities. You can intimidate churches and so on. But it's less effective than intimidating a politician by saying to him or her, we will support your rival if you will not support our cause. And I think in a similar way, it's too much of a fluid water to be contained. And you can, on the one hand, yes, there is attempt to, of course, to use the Israeli connection to Meta, to Microsoft, and so on. And they will do all they can, of course, to make sure that they think that this would be good enough tool to

0: did to the people of Gaza. They documented it. They decided to share it with the world. So what would the censor do? You see, I think that we have to realize this. People say it's a different Israel. I say this is the inevitable Israel, but that's a different discussion now. What is not debatable is that this is an Israel that doesn't care about international law, that is not afraid of public opinion, that is not afraid of condemnation, that still, when its own citizens say, you know, we are being thrown out of restaurants, from taxis, we are unwelcome, they still are happy to believe their government's explanation that this is just a continuation of anti-Semitism and hatred of Jews. Not everyone buys it. Unfortunately, those Israelis who don't buy it choose to leave rather than to create an anti-Zionist movement. But this is changing as well. I mean, there is a growing willingness, I think, to challenge Zionism also from within Jewish communities, and that is very promising. Thank you.
1: Thank you all so much.
2: 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Joe Ritchie is our general manager and editor. I'm David Barsamyan. 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
2: Tuning into Miss Sandra Spirit. Welcome.
3: How are you?
2: I'm good. Miss Sandra, where are you calling from?
3: Eastern Pennsylvania.
2: First thing I get is I see a couple spirits that coming to me up on your left side. To me, it's like maternal side. So I got a maternal spirit there. And then I get another female that's standing there. She's standing next to you. So I almost get it's like a daughter.
3: My daughter's always on my left side. She passed away in 2023 unexpectedly.
2: She called you mama.
3: Yeah.
2: She goes, don't worry, mama, I'm fine. She's there with your mom or your grandmother, I feel like, right?
3: Yeah.
2: They're all together and they're in total joy that they get this connection with you. And they said that you've tried several times with other mediums to connect.
3: Yes.
2: And they said that the signal wasn't strong enough, that they couldn't connect in the way that you wished they could have.
3: Yes.
2: And she says that's because there was a disconnect with her before she crossed over. Like there was a distance or she was silent or it was quiet and you guys didn't get to say goodbye.
3: Right. It was unexpected.
2: And she says she was found.
3: By her roommate. And her roommate notified my youngest son.
2: Yes. There was some question about poison. Do you know what she's talking about?
3: They never verified what occurred. They just told us that it was natural causes, and it looked like someone had gave her a roofie.
2: But they didn't see that in the autopsy, but you guys were questioning it. Is that correct?
3: Yeah, they did an investigation.
2: Yeah, she says there was, but there's nothing you guys can do about it now. But she's there with you in spirit. She loves you all very much. And she says that there's a male that's living in the household.
3: My nephew, a very good friend of ours, he's been here helping with me. He's been a godsend, and he was very close to Asia. And she would be proud of him.
2: What a beautiful name, by the way. So she says that's like a do-over. I don't know what she means by that, but it's like somebody who is more grown up than she was.
3: Right.
2: So she wants to say that.
3: Right.
2: She also says that there's some physical pictures that you guys have been looking through.
3: I have a wall full of her and the family, but I just want her to know that I'm healthy and I'm still pushing forward and miss her every day.
2: She misses you too. They're there with you. And she says, if you haven't already, I feel like there's something distribution or sharing of the ashes. Do you understand what she means by this?
3: I've been undecided because I have purchased an urn for her and never been ready to kind of move her to it. But I've been thinking about it more because her nieces are 8 and 7. They talk to her all the time. They reference her all the time.
2: You know what? She says something about sharing the ashes.
3: Her ashes.
2: Yes, so they can have a piece of her with them.
3: Right.
2: So if you've been thinking that, that's inspiration from your daughter.
3: Yeah. I tell her I'm happy that she's okay with it.
2: Yeah, absolutely. It's just ashes. She will always be with you, even though the ashes are distributed.
3: Right.
2: She loves you, Mama.
3: I love her, too.
2: Thank you for sharing your time with me.
3: I appreciate it so much.
2: You're welcome.
3: You made it very comfortable in referencing and gave me some comfort in my heart, you know, to know that she's okay with putting her in her place.
2: Her place is there with you.
3: Right.
2: Thank you for sharing your time with me, Miss Sandra. And if you'd like to call into the show, sign up at radiomediumlauralee.com. 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Please rate it and share it with your family and friends. We'd appreciate that. And be social with me over at Facebook, Instagram, YouTube, too. I would love to hear from you and your thoughts about this segment.

0: Tuning in to Spirit for Sky. Welcome.
1: Thank you.
0: Sky, where are you calling from?
1: I'm calling from Seattle.
0: I have a father figure here, and I feel like there might even be some ashes associated.
1: Yes.
0: Yeah. Either y'all spread them or you're thinking about spreading them.
1: Thinking about it.
0: Yeah.
1: And I've had them for quite some time.
0: That thought is being inspired by him. I think you guys need a little ceremony to find some closure with each other because he feels sorry that he didn't always show up the way that you needed. Does that make sense, Sky?
1: Yeah, it's definitely.
0: Yeah. And he says, despite that, because there was a big friction for a long while, that might have pulled you apart, but he says he wants you to know he always loved you.
1: Heck yeah.
0: And always supported you. And I feel my heart from him right now. I hope you can get that from him.
1: Yes, I can. Thank you for that.
0: He says he was always just trying to protect you. And I feel like people who gave you a hard time, you got bullied a lot.
1: Yeah, I've been bullied, honestly, like on and off throughout my life, more so in my adult years, but yeah.
0: He says online it's brutal.
1: Yeah, there's some of that. Yeah.
0: Yeah, that's because people are just ignorant, he says, even himself.
1: Okay, yeah.
0: Okay, and he feels like, I know it's an old song, maybe you might be too young for it, but Papa Don't Preach.
1: Oh, I know that song.
0: Constantly preaching to you, but it was all about protecting you. You got some incredible support still with you, though. And I feel like this might be aligned with your mom.
1: Yeah.
0: Incredibly supportive. Yeah. And he sees that. He wish he had been more like that.
1: Yeah, that makes sense.
0: I don't know if you've already into your 30s right now, Sky. Are you?
1: Yeah.
0: He says this is where you're really going to sink into your role and really embrace it. Because if you're feeling kind of lost and not sure if this is where you're supposed to be or anything like that, but I feel like you're going to stand up and be a little more active. When I say active, like activist, does that make sense to you?
1: Yeah, thank you. Mm-hmm.
0: You're going to be a good voice. And this is the whole reason why you've been through so much. So you can identify with so many other people that need that guidance right now. So you can be that kind of father figure for the young ones coming up who need that support right now. And brings tears to my eyes. And the other thing he says, there's a celebration or a birthday. I don't know if this is him or you or somebody around you that he wants to honor. Does this make sense?
1: Yeah, it's my birthday.
0: That's just to confirm that he sees you, he hears you, and I'm just validating the message I brought through from him. Thank you for sharing time with me, Sky.
1: Thank you. Thank you so much.
0: You're welcome. And if you'd like to call into the show like Sky, sign up at radiomediumlauralee.com, where you can find some services and upcoming events to support our show. 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And hey, be social with me over Facebook, Instagram, YouTube too. I would love to hear your thoughts on this segment.

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0: Tuning in to Miss Kayla's Spirit. Welcome.
2: Thank you for having me. I appreciate it.
0: Oh, you're welcome, Miss Kayla. Where are you calling from?
2: I'm calling from the Chicagoland area.
0: I get a father figure telling me he's got a child, a son or grandson that has a namesake. So it's like first, middle name. And he tells me there's been a divide in a relationship recently, like not communicating or little to none communication. Do you understand, Miss Kayla?
2: Yes. I'm wondering now if this may be my husband's grandfather.
0: Ah.
2: My husband and my brother-in-law both have his name as their middle name.
0: Okay, there you go. And I feel like there's a big dispute.
2: Yes.
0: So much rub and tension. You're mothering the whole situation and you're trying to navigate it with your husband. Is that correct?
2: Yes.
0: But you know what? I got to tell you, I think their mom has a lot to do with it. Does this make sense?
2: Yes.
0: Yeah. So a lot of this is out of your control. But I got to tell you, there's isolation as a result of this and feeling like there's nowhere to turn as far as how to deal with this. And they're feeling like, oh, like the weight of the world about this.
2: Yes, we have a very strained relationship with that same brother-in-law and his wife. We haven't spoken to them in almost a year because they have cut off all communication from us. We don't know why, and nobody within that side of the family is giving us any guidance. So yeah, we have no idea where to turn or anything.
0: Well, this is the first time something happened to him. And I don't know if you've encouraged counseling or some kind of support in that manner to him, but he's a little reticent to do that. Is that correct, Kayla?
2: Correct, yes.
0: Keep encouraging him because this is something that, you know, he has no control over. And to continue to reach out and send love that way. Hey, we're here for you. I'm available. And I'm just thinking of you. If he feels brave enough to do that, that will work in the long run. Do you understand? Because it's all about love.
2: Yes.
0: The other thing, too, is something about a celebration with a birthday or an anniversary. And I feel like it's to do with one of them. Does that make sense?
2: Yes. My niece of the brother-in-law with the strained relationship, her birthday is next week.
0: That's to confirm the message and reach out for the birthday. You get what I'm saying?
2: Okay. Yeah.
0: So that is advice coming from the spirit world to confirm the message I just relayed. Because it's permeating the house.
2: Yeah, we haven't had contact with that side of the family since Thanksgiving.
0: You know, one last thing I get is I get a little cat with like a little bell. Is that a cat you have now or a cat on the other side, darling?
2: We have a cat that we had to put down in May.
0: Aw, that little baby's still with you, okay?
2: Thank you.
0: You're welcome. Thank you for sharing your time with me. If you'd like to call into the show, sign up at radiomediumlauralee.com, where you can find some services and upcoming events to support our show and tune into your spirit each and every day by subscribing to our podcast. Please rate it. Share it with your family and friends if this segment makes sense to someone you love. And then be social with me over at Facebook, Instagram, YouTube, too. I would love to hear your thoughts about this segment.

0: what appealing isn't about fixing what's broken, but remembering who you are beneath the story you've been telling yourself. Today on Spirit Reboot, I'm joined by Danielle Worthen Cullenberg, who's a holistic trauma therapist, a psychic, and founder of Willow Mandela Wellness. Danielle bridges traditional mental health care with intuitive spiritual healing, helping people reframe their stories and reconnect with their inner wisdom. Danielle, welcome to the show.
1: Thank you for having me.
0: You blend trauma therapy with intuitive spiritual approaches using your psychic skill set. So what inspired you to bring the two worlds together?
1: Well, with my own trauma history, I was realizing that even when I was blocking my own gifts, I was actually causing trauma. And I found a lot of people dealing with the paranormal and unexplained were being traumatized by their own story and their perception. And they may already had anxiety, may already had depression, they may have already had PTSD. So we were just constantly being flushed with trauma and our nervous system was being overly activated. So I was like, I got to figure out how to help myself. And by doing so, I found the answers well work with other people as well.
0: Oh, I love that. What was a defining moment that opened your mind to the possibility with yourself?
1: It was actually New Year's Eve, 1998. My aunt had passed away from suicide and she came to visit me after her funeral. And I got to ask her the why of what happened. Because I found out I could talk to her, I understood her. And she helped guide me to connect me to other people that needed support. And so I started bridging this gap of healing through my gifts, as well as my education to broker that.
0: What does Western medicine think of your intuitive spiritual approach tied in with it?
1: Oh, I actually have to be very careful because I actually am a licensed trauma therapist. I'm a social worker in the United States. But it's not about me. It's about the individual. And if they are having these experiences, I'm going to meet them where they're at. But I'm going to do it in a very safe space where I'm not doing dual roles. If I'm showing up as the psychic, I'm not showing up as the therapist. If I'm showing up as therapist, I'm not showing up as the psychic or medium. But it doesn't mean I don't have access to all those gifts to empower me to help, support, and heal the person that they're asking for.
0: I love that. With so many people feeling disconnected, overwhelmed, spiritually numb right now, why is this kind of holistic trauma care especially important now?
1: It's important now because we're calling it in. We're tired of hurting, but we want to feel different. People will actually cause drama and trauma just to feel something. And we don't want to continue that cycle.
0: So what happens when spirituality is excluded from the healing process?
1: Then we're not meeting the whole. We have five primary domains, and the existential spirituality part of it, if it's missing, then we're neglecting the other parts because it's an ecosystem. And if we neglect one, then there is going to be a void and it's going to be filled up with something not good.
0: Mind, body, spirit.
1: Exactly.
0: All right. So how about this? If we've got somebody out there who's listening right now, what's a mindful practice they can connect with their inner wisdom?
1: The first thing is learn to do the observation. Because when we observe how we respond to things, we're going to start seeing messages, know how we respond to stimuli, both good and bad, learn how it communicates. And then you get to take a deep breath because then it pulls our oxygen, which starts regulating our heart rate, impulses back in our executive function, the boss brain, and takes us out of our fight, flight, or freeze, where our adrenals and our sugars are pulling us into survival mode.
0: Thank you for that explanation. And for anyone who's really intrigued by this approach to healing trauma, how can they reach you, Miss Danielle Worthen Cullenberg?
1: They can get a hold of me at willowmandelawellness.com and Google it. You might find me that way.
0: Thank you for sharing your time and your wisdom with us, Miss Danielle. 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
0: Tuning in to Miss Angela's Spirit. Welcome, Miss Angela.
2: Thank you. Thank you for having me.
0: Angela, where are you calling from?
2: I am calling from Nashville, Tennessee.
0: First of all, lots of light around you. And this light is transmitted because there's lots of angels. I feel like you call upon them. And one in particular shows me somebody who used to have a Bible connected to somebody on the other side, used to go to church and was really religious. I get a female.
2: My mother is passed away. She was religious.
0: Yes, and she had a Bible.
2: Yes.
0: And you still have it?
2: Yes.
0: And so did she have a cross necklace or do you have the cross necklace yourself?
2: Well, prior to her death, she did give us bracelets with kind of a cross.
0: And she had a necklace that was like this too, she tells me.
2: Yes, she had several pieces.
0: Now, she's just confirming this to me so you know she's one of your angels. She says that somewhere along the line, Miss Angela, you've lost a little bit of your faith and tired and exhausted because you're new mom. And that's understandable. But she also shows me you visiting with lots of people who you're helping as a healer.
2: Yes, I see people every day and I help them.
0: And she tells me she's so proud of you because you've come through a long journey yourself. I feel like there's something to do with abuse in your past and you've transcended it and helping others overcome it. Is that true?
2: Yes, yes, absolutely. I've had a lot of emotional trauma growing up. So being that I'm a therapist, it really helps me be able to empathize with my clients.
0: And all these angels, they tell me you're growing and you're expanding. And some of this tiredness is just taking on the energy and the weight of all these people upon you and not having enough time for yourself.
2: Yeah.
0: And all of them want to remind you, don't forget your faith. But they also tell me this expansion is because your awareness of integrating spirituality into your practice in a Western type world.
2: Yeah, I would love to. That's on my mind a lot, just how I can integrate my natural intuition that I feel that I have with my practice as a clinical therapist.
0: Right, yes. And you will do it. They want you to understand you do not abandon what you are, babe. You've had a long journey up to this point in time. And not only are you a clinical therapist, but I see you teaching, coaching, counseling. It's going to be much bigger than just one-on-one with people. Does that make sense?
2: That makes a lot of sense. Yeah.
0: Are you already doing that?
2: I have been doing a lot of group therapy, getting women together in community spaces, women who are just, especially with the pandemic, who lost touch with community, lost touch with friendship, lost touch with in-person appointments. I recently, about a year ago, started doing just community events where we get together. We've even done a few gardening events where we also establish a therapeutic conversation during those moments. So I want to expand on that, to do more to bring people together.
0: You're already in the midst of it. You're acting upon it. And I also see this expanding somewhere in educational field. I don't know if you go and work for a university or, you know, there's a university affiliation or something like that.
2: That would be fun.
0: Yes, it was a pleasure. Thank you for sharing your time with me, Miss Angela.
2: Oh, thank you. I appreciate you. You're wonderful. Thank you so much.
0: It was a pleasure. And if you'd like to sign up and call into the show like Miss Angela, go to radiomediumlauralee.com where you're going to find some services and upcoming events to support our show. And you can tune into your spirit each and every day by subscribing to our podcast. Please rate it and share it with your family and friends who need to hear this message. And be social with me. I'd love to hear your thoughts on Facebook, Instagram, YouTube too.

What if I told you you're not waiting to reunite with the God source because you've never been separate? Today's Spirit Message dives into one of the deepest questions about life, death, free will, and the soul, and the answer might completely shift how you see your purpose here on Earth. Today's question comes from one of my listeners. He says, "Dear Laura, my name is Matthew. I'm a person who's deeply interested in near-death experiences, and what can they teach us? My question for you is this: will everyone eventually reunite with God Source? If so, how is this consistent with free will? Is it at least hypothetically possible that a person could, of their own free will, never choose to go down a path that leads them to reunion with God Source? What, if anything, did your near-death experience have to say about this question? Thank you in advance for your insights." Matthew, thank you. What a beautiful and profound question, one that so many souls quietly carry within them. Here's what Spirit wants you to understand. You are already united. You don't have to wait until you die. You are not separate. Not now, not ever. The real journey here on Earth is not about the reunion. It's about remembering who you are. And no matter which path you take, will lead to the one. Now, free will doesn't separate you from the God source. It just gives you the choice to recognize that you are already one with it. The divine light you seek, it lives within you. So the question isn't, will you reignite? The question is, when will you remember? And here's where free will becomes incredibly powerful. You have the freedom to forget. You have the freedom to doubt. You have the freedom to give your power away. But you also have the freedom at any moment to awaken to this fact. There is no force pushing you. There is no deadline. But there are moments that you can call invitations and awakenings. As the saying goes, when the student is ready, the teacher will appear. That teacher might be a person, a spiritual guide, an experience that awakens you, or even a moment of deep surrender. And that's exactly what happened in my personal experience. There was a time in life when I had lost myself. I had spent nearly a decade struggling with an eating disorder, giving my power away to something I believed controlled me. Until one moment, I dropped to my knees in pain and asked for help. And that's the key word. I think when you ask, you'll be heard. What happened then was a near-death experience where I traveled into the light and encountered an angel who told me something I'll never forget, that I am loved. We're all loved. Not sometimes, not when you're perfect, always. And in that moment, I understood something that changed my life forever. There is no life after death. There is only life. This life, right now, every breath you take, every morning you wake up, every person you love, your life is a miracle. And what are you going to do with it while you have it? The power you're seeking outside yourself has always been within you. Nothing and no one can take that away from you unless you give them permission. And that is where free will comes into play. If you have a question for Spirit, something you've been carrying, searching, or wondering, you can ask me directly at RadioMediumLauraLee.com, or better yet, join me inside the Facebook Radio Medium Laura Lee group, where our community connects, shares, and grows together. 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It's a space for self-empowerment, spiritual awakening for those who feel called. 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I am Laura Lee. 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I'd love to hear your thoughts on Facebook, Instagram, and YouTube too.

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1: 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One word. And hey, be social with us. We would love to hear from you over at Facebook, Instagram, and YouTube too. I would love to hear from you.

0: me, Kristen Rao Finkbeiner, powered by Moms Rising. We have an amazing show for you this week, centered on liberty and freedom and happiness, with some happiness to report. We start out talking about some giant victories in North Carolina and what that means for other states and our nation's capital. After that, we touch base on safe media tactics for kids. Following that segment, we talk about West Virginia victories. How does it happen when you have a Republican majority? And we close the show talking about the fair treatment of immigrant families and what you can do. We're going to jump right in with our first guest. We have two powerful leaders with us today, Ruth Martin and Beth Messersmith of Moms Rising, hello, who are rising, lifting, changing, and making our nation a better place for everyone. Welcome, Ruth and Beth.
1: Thanks for having us.
0: I'm going to start out with a question for Beth. Beth, states have been leading the way in bringing forward hope, bringing forward inspiration, and most importantly, bringing forward real change that helps real families and real businesses get lifted and boosted. North Carolina has just had a series of really interesting wins, and we might add a series of some really bad losses, of course, at the same time. But as we're talking about the important wins, can you share a little bit of a highlight of what's been winning lately in North Carolina?
2: Sure. It's been a really busy week here in North Carolina as we race to the end of our legislative session. And this week has been full of wins for moms and families here, largely driven by the fact that moms have been speaking out for months, for years on these issues. So just today, our state passed our budget. We were the last state in the nation to pass a budget. We haven't had a budget in 2 years, which has had major impacts on families. But the budget that they passed included the creation of a child care subsidy market rate floor, which means that now every county in our state will be getting a minimum set amount for their subsidy rates. This will help equalize what rural communities get. It'll help stop our child care closures, help fund our child care workforce, and make child care more affordable and available for families here in North Carolina. It came with a $97 million appropriation, recurring appropriation, which we are incredibly excited about. Also, at the same time in the budget, we passed a provision, or they passed a provision, reversing a previous decision that would have cut 27,000 legally eligible immigrant children and families, immigrant children and pregnant women, off of Medicaid. And fortunately, we were able to stop that. And then, on top of the budget, we had a wonderful bonus win, which is that yesterday the General Assembly passed an expansion of our state's paid parental leave for state employees, for school teachers and staff, and for the community college employees. And we're going to have now 12 weeks of paid parental leave for folks. It's going to take us to the top in the South, and it's also going to include leave eligibility for folks who have experienced miscarriage or stillbirth. And it does not require people to exhaust their vacation or their sick leave in order to be able to take this leave. So it's incredibly exciting. And all of this has been powered by moms who've worked literally for years to advance these policies.
0: And led by you, Beth. So people who are out there, let's give Beth a giant standing ovation round of applause for not just fantastic strategy, but also persistence. It does, as Beth said, take years and years and years. And the work is, of course, not done yet. But this is a big moment of a big victory in North Carolina. Big breakthroughs, big hope. And Ruth, when you are working in states across the United States of America, do you see a trend of states rising toward our nation's capital, making a difference in national policy as well? What happens when we have states like North Carolina, West Virginia, Florida, New Hampshire, and more just passing really powerful, proactive policies in ways that are bigger and better and bolder than what our nation is doing in their U.S. capital? What impact does that have?
3: I love that question, Kristen. As you know, and Beth knows, I'm ride or die for state level change as the backbone for all change that we see, especially the really positive stuff that we see that eventually does trickle up to Capitol Hill. But the states are really where the innovation happens. And it's such an important place to spend time and energy. It's often easier easier to talk to our elected officials there. They're kind of more receptive. They're more kind of like citizen legislators in a lot of places. And it's just a really great place to get out there and do proof of concept. You know, we now have over two dozen states that have paid leave and paid sick days and accommodations for pregnant workers and are fighting back against book bans and all of this stuff. And it helps prove that this is absolutely possible to do. And we can make that happen at the federal level. And we will have to make it happen at the federal level because, you know, this progress is amazing in all of these places. But we also need to have sort of like a floor. And the states really help us show how you can have a floor and how the states can go above and beyond and really do what's in the best interest of the state and kind of expand on the minimum. But the real energy, especially right now, when you have a Congress that cannot get anything done, because of the way that they've organized themselves to fall all over themselves to do whatever Trump wants, even when they do try to do something in a bipartisan manner, Trump seems to mess that up. That's not happening at the state level. I mean, Beth can talk about this. Like, these are bipartisan wins that are happening at the state level, that are happening in North Carolina and West Virginia and certainly in other southern states. These are bipartisan victories in many of these state places, and it's really energizing to be able to see this happen in your actual backyard. And know if we can do it there, we can certainly do it anywhere.
0: 100%. And can you speak to the bipartisan nature of wins, Beth? What are you seeing?
2: Absolutely. I think that all the victories that we saw happen this week are the result of bipartisan cooperation, support. The paid leave expansion was a unanimous bipartisan vote in both houses of the General Assembly. And so, I mean, I think that what that really shows is, one, that people can work together and that there is a realization across both sides of the aisle that paid leave is something that people need. And I think it also speaks to the fact that North Carolina has a proven track record that paid leave works. It works. It performs as we said it would. It, you know, does like support both families, but also recruitment and retention of the labor force our state needs to thrive. So that was really exciting. On the childcare pieces, we've worked very closely with Republican lawmakers as well as Democratic lawmakers who understand why childcare is critical for families in their community, for small businesses in their community, especially in rural areas where people really need those kind of supports in order to be able to put food on the table. So I think what's been really exciting to me this session is to talk about where we do have shared values across both sides of the aisle and how we can work together to really win the changes that families need.
0: And families, not just Democrats, not just Republicans, not just independents, libertarians, or Green Party families. It's all families. And study after study shows that the affordability crisis in America is, in fact, impacting in a negative way families across the political spectrum. And we have a out-of-step U.S. Congress Republican leadership and Donald Trump from their own constituents. They have time and time again blocked, stopped, and bashed. In fact, rolled back family economic security policies. They rolled back to the tune of $240 billion our healthcare. Like, what? And now, for the first time in 5 years, we have more than half of all people can't even afford healthcare because of what's happening with Republican leadership in our nation's capital and what's happening with Donald Trump in our nation's capital. But what the hopeful thing is for me is that we're hearing that state legislators, city representatives, people at the local level are listening to their own constituents, and they do know that it's not just Democrats who need healthcare. Hello, everybody gets sick. And so we're seeing Democrats, Republicans, independents, libertarians come together across political parties to actually make solutions that lift our economy and lift our families too. And that's important. And so what this means to me and what analysts are saying is these policies are going to be a major factor in the upcoming midterm elections. We're seeing Polls show that people of all political parties are more likely to go out and vote for a candidate who supports childcare, healthcare, paid family medical leave, fair pay, the policies that we're talking about right now that Beth just shared passed in a bipartisan way in North Carolina. Ruth, what's your take on what this is going to mean and what the state's impact is going to mean on our upcoming midterm elections across the country?
3: I agree. I have so many thoughts about this. I think it's also worth noting that we are celebrating our country's 250th birthday of democracy and being able to have a representative government that's actually listening to us. And I take a lot of optimism from the victories that Beth was talking about, because we've also, I'm hoping this means that we are back in a swing where we understand that there is a really important role for government to play, to make people's lives better, to build the infrastructure that we need that is just as important as roads and bridges and buildings. That is what makes our economy thrive, which makes our communities thrive, our families thrive. And there's a really important role that government plays in that. And despite all of the chaos that Donald Trump has invoked on the Hill and his efforts to serve Donald Trump and Donald Trump's family alone, I hope that these victories are putting us in the spotlight, going back in the right direction of how we can actually pass meaningful policies in common sense ways and get things done, which is what moms want to do all the time, right? It's just, we have a to-do list. We need to get this stuff done. So I feel good about this. I think these are really important wins and victories that we need to lift up and celebrate. There is so much more work to do as we continue to strive to be the country we know we can be. But I think as we kind of reflect right now, both on, like Beth said, the last year, the last several years, the last several hundred years, you know, there's room for improvement. And I think what we have seen in with these bipartisan wins, these state level victories, is that real kind of stick-to-itiveness, that grittiness that we often pride ourselves on as a country, and how we can continue to make that happen in a way that is helps us live up to our ideals.
0: Yeah. Make that dream of building a better tomorrow possible and a reality. We only have about a minute and a half left. Beth, how can people take action? And then I'm going to ask you, Ruth. Beth, how can people take action?
2: I mean, I think that there's so many ways to take action. If all you can do is send that email, we've heard from lawmakers. It matters if they get emails. It matters if they're hearing from folks in their counties. If you could show up, when we talk about decision making, it is local. If you can meet with your lawmaker when they're at home in your community, if you can sit down at your local coffee shop and talk to them about what your life is like, what it's like to try to pay for childcare that costs more than your mortgage, and make sure that they can really hear what people in their communities are experiencing, your story is powerful. You don't have to make it to Raleigh or to any of the state capitals across the country or to our nation's capital in order to make a difference. All the different ways you can fit in action in your day-to-day life, they add up, because we are a strong force together.
0: Absolutely. Thank you for that. And Ruth, what about you?
3: I second everything Beth said, and I'm just going to plus up that the togetherness part of it is really important. We can do all this stuff together, and we can also make it fun. So everything that Beth said, I agree with. And I think right now is also a time to find some joy and delight in doing this work together.
0: That is so good. So people who are listening, your audience, our audience, all of us together, you can go to momsrising.org, and for free, we will help you take action. We find the moments when your voice matters the most at the state and federal level. And then we open avenues for you to be heard by leaders across the political spectrum who have the power to make the differences we all need. So thank you, Beth. Thank you, Ruth. Thank you, everyone, for being on. Thank you, thank you, thank you.
3: Thank you.
2: Congrats, Beth.
0: Yeah, Beth, congratulations.
2: Thank you all.
0: We're going to take a quick break, but stick around. We'll be right back with our next guest talking about safe media consumption for kids. Tips for you. We'll be back in a moment.

0: Kristen Raupfink-Funner, powered by Moms Rising. We're so thrilled you're joining us because we have an important conversation right now with Brenda Bisner, who's with Kadoodle TV. Welcome, Brenda.
1: Hello, nice to be here.
0: I'm so glad you're here. We're going to talk about some feisty areas. What is happening with kids and screen time? What's happening with big tech? What's happening right now? Can you give us a little bit of a background on Kadoodle and why we are in a state of urgency, if not emergency, on this topic?
1: Well, if I can say that we got a cute pair of shoes a few years ago and now everybody is looking to find those exact shoes, that would be one way of putting it. What's going on? If you are a parent or have ever seen anything on a social media platform, everything coming up in your feed right now is around screen time. It's making you feel bad about it. It's on the news. There are bans every single day that we're hearing about trying to keep kids off. Screen time is the enemy. Parents are doing it wrong. This is the conversation. This is the dialogue. And that's what we're going to talk about today. Because parents, I know that a lot of you are seeing this. I'm a parent too. And you're not doing anything wrong. You're not. You're just trying to survive. And screen time is not the enemy. We have to teach our people how to use these things appropriately. Just like when we were little and we would go out to a park, it was don't talk to strangers. Look both ways before you cross the street. And by all means, don't go down a dark alley full of drug addicts. That was the rules at play. And we've got to find similar rules in our houses because the only people, nobody's going to advocate harder for your kids than you. And those rules happen at home around the values that you put in place. But right now, everybody's catching up. There's a problem. There's a huge problem out there.
0: What kind of rules? I was like, yes, I agree with rules. What kind of rules are most effective right now? I mean, it's a changing media environment. And so these rules are going to be changing all the time, too. And parents are having a hard time figuring it out, understandably. So what kind of rules are working right now? And can parents get connected with Kadoodle TV to find rules for the future, too, as they emerge?
1: Yeah. I mean, look, there's a couple things. It's a big topic to cover. But I will say that the kitchen of every house is the heartbeat of the house. The conversations that you're having in the kitchen, the conversations that you're having at your dinner table, the conversations in the car, what are you watching online? What's going on? If you haven't given social media to your kids yet, they're probably asking you for it. And the question in my house is, what's the point? What are you gonna do with it? Make me a business plan. Show me how you're gonna utilize it for the benefit of your future as opposed to just going and doom scrolling. That's a side note, but I will say that, you know, the conversations that need to be had, you have to ask your kids what they're doing online, because even if you do not give them social media, they will be in a TikTok video. They will be seeing it from another person, and kids are crafty. There's a famous Instagram meme, like, no one works harder than a crackhead who needs a fix. You tell somebody that they can't have it, and they used to be able to have it at 13, and now they can't have it at 17, they're going to find a way to get that. They're not stupid. They're a lot smarter than us. And you know, there's 100 examples of that. But most recently on the news, because this is a very hot topic and it's happening all the time, it was just on the Today Show. It was around Snapchat, and it was these three moms. Their kids really wanted Snapchat. So they went on Snapchat and they made profiles. And they said they were 13. And by goodness golly, they had quite some stories. So my best piece of advice as a mom who works for a tech company, who makes a platform for children, is if your kids want something, you need to go make a profile and understand it. If you've never been somewhere before, you're less likely to let your kid go look in the window down there as if you had been there and you know what the environment is. It's really important to know what the environments are, because there are two kinds of platforms that exist. An open platform where anybody could put anything on. That could be a terrorist video, feet pics, you name it. I mean, I can give 100 examples. Or it could be a closed platform, which is what Kadoodle is. And that is it's a door that you have to get through, and everything is watched every single second, from the content to the adverts. So no kid will ever be exploited to something unsavory. And unfortunately for us, you know, that was born from the fact that our founder's son had seen something that really upset him. And so we solved that problem and we made Kadoodle, and we've been around a long time doing the good guy work, right? They always say the good guys never win. They finish last, or whatever that saying is. You know, we stuck to our values. Trust was important for us, and the safety component was what we built the foundation on. We never retrofitted. So all this stuff that's happening is just a regular Tuesday for us. It's like,
0: yeah,
1: it's not a compliance scramble. It's like, ha, yes, see, we were doing it right. It's just further validating it.
0: I love what you said about there being endless changing platforms and types of media and ways to watch it. And that the number one thing in that is for parents to be on the platforms that their kids are on. So you know what rules to make around what they're seeing. I mean, how would you know? It would be like, don't look at the elephant, but all there are chickens, right? Like, we need to be able to be in the same place with our kids in order to help advise, guide, and work with them. And how do parents and kids get involved in Kadoodle TV?
1: Well, first of all, for parents, we're a parenting solution, right? We understand the parenting struggle. And as a company, you know, our company is called A Parent Media Company. And the whole thing was we were going to have many babies. The first baby was Kadoodle. And that was born before YouTube Kids. And it was a solution to solve for the, it's a safer alternative to YouTube. That's what we are. That's the idiot's guide to describing Kadoodle, is that we are a safe alternative to YouTube. And for us, we're curating all of the great content, the content that you also see toys on the shelves of Walmart and Target, the big IP, but we're also taking really great YouTube creators that kids love and putting them on Kadoodle, as well as gamers. Now, here's where gamers get really interesting, because for us, we vet all of this content, right? And it may not be as cute and cuddly as a Paw Patrol episode, but that's what kids are watching. And it's really important to meet kids where they are, be involved in trends, and not trying to, you know, float the different direction down the river. We're trying to be with them and participate in this. So as parents, what we're offering is that content available on Kadoodle, but it's been vetted. And when gaming content comes into it, a lot of that's not marked as a kids channel on open platforms. So you're getting derogatory language, killing and violence that's unnecessary for kids to be seeing at a certain age. And we're serving kids under 12. So those are different mini cohorts, the little ones, the middle ones, and then the big ones, right? So we're vetting all of that content. And if they see it somewhere else, they're highly likely to be led to a first-person shooter game or a game that includes prostitution and hear language that they probably shouldn't be hearing. Well, unless, you know, you talk a certain way in your own house, but, you know, that's a different conversation. So that's one way. We also, and this was really important to our founders, is the philanthropic work that we do. We do a lot to help families. We feed families. We've worked with Make-A-Wish Foundation. We do big donations to education. So we have something called Teacher's Corner that's available in schools where YouTube is not allowed to be there. So we're really trying to give back to our communities, and we want to hear from parents. We have a very active parent audience, because these early years, parents are involved. And, you know, yeah, we have parental controls, and that's a really big deal. And ours are really, really great. And we have studies around how great they are. But there's two kinds of parents: the kind of parent that's going to make a parental control for their kid, and the one who's not. And even if you do, and there's no right or wrong on that, I just want to say that. But even if you do, there comes a point where your kid's going to figure out how to hack the system. My Netflix has 5 different accounts because the algorithm is different on those other accounts. And then she'll erase those and set up new ones. So it, you know, it's, you can stay ahead of the game so much, but at the same time, you know, we want our parents involved. We want to hear the story. We're very open and active. You can communicate. We're all connected to a child in some way. And the work we do really matters to us. And it's 24/7, you know, it's not glamorous work. You know, the people who vet the content, they're the pride and joy. They watch every second and they take it seriously, because if they miss something, they know the repercussions that that could have. So yeah, we may be a little slower to get a show aired, but we're going to get the show aired, and it's going to be nice and clean. It's not, there's no chance you're going to get an infection from the sheets in the hotel room.
0: Yeah. What types of content is the most popular on Kadoodle?
1: A lot of the YouTube content that I mentioned, we have some of the biggest YouTube creators that are out there on YouTube making, you know, really have really big audiences and make lots and lots of money. So that could be like Nastya, a huge brand. We have Lively Lewis Show, another really big, really great YouTube family. They work together with their kids. And when we're looking at these creators who have their kids involved, we want to understand more about that relationship. How are those dynamics? So there's children wanting to participate in the work that's being done, or is it something that they feel like they have to do? Because during COVID, before the FTC ban on YouTube for violating the Children's Online Privacy Protection Act, a lot of these kids and families were making, you know, 40 million bucks a year, and mom had a new Range Rover, and that's awesome. But, you know, they were targeting children, and that was not appropriate. And really, the rules around are these kids okay started to be a big conversation that was coming up. So that's something we really vet very thoroughly. You know, the gaming content, some of our highest, the Roblox gamers, Minecraft, Nintendo ambassadors, a lot of that content does really well. There's a new drop of a game coming out. We have that content, and that's like tricks and fun facts on how to do better in the game. Kids love that. It's mind-numbing content sometimes for a parent who's never played it, but it's really interesting for them. And then you've got the big brands, from your SpongeBob to your Barbie to your Thomas the Tank to, you know, Paw Patrol, Ryan's World, another great YouTube brand as well. And we really try to cover the ground from everything that's really big IP to those really big YouTube families and kids to the gaming content that exists to really hit all of those targets. And we have multi-language because we know that not all households have English as the first language. And we're in 160 countries. So, you know, it's not just you can only find it here. And the best part is we're free. There's no barrier to entry. So no matter where you are, you can access it and it's not another cost to you. Because on your TV, I bet you have a lot of apps. And inside of those apps that you're paying for, you still have ads, which is the new way of business. And the kids section's tiny and you got to go search for it. And even on big platforms where you have your profile, you may forget to close out and then suddenly, you know, Barbie's coming up in your recommendation because your kid wanted to watch it and forgot to change the account. So, you know, you do the best you can, but at the end of the day, the phone has been in front of their child, your child's face since the moment that they're born. You've been taking photos, you've been online, you've been talking, they've seen it, they know it's a thing. So the boundaries, you know, that are set around it and the rules, well, that's, you know, family dependent. And we're happy to supply guidance and wisdom, but, you know, ultimately, there's no guilt a parent should carry around feeling bad over screen time or that, you know, they feel like they're out of control. The platforms are designed to keep you addicted to them. They're working exactly right. They were built for, you know, financial gain and algorithms. That's just the way that they're made. They're operating efficiently. But as a family, you know, and as a new parent, you know, it's really important to set those standards that time is only allowed, you know, this much. I have another point to add to that, and then I'll let you talk. Is you know, agency. Kids are trying to, you know, have control, and you want your child to be responsible and be able to make good decisions. Because we had a marketing campaign years ago. It takes a second for something to go wrong, and streaming is no different. And there's a million decisions you have to make a day, good decisions and bad decisions, and you weigh those as an adult all the time. But to teach your kid about decisions, do you think it's a good decision to be on your screen when you haven't done your homework? Do you think it's a bad decision? Do you think that you should, you know, have it for 20 minutes and then take a break and drink some water? I mean, think of all the things we yell at our kids to do. Put their shoes away, drink their water, brush their teeth, eat their vegetables, you know, all of those, take their plate to the kitchen. You know, these are things that, you know, we could really implement as ways to give our kids some more power over the time that they have with their screen and still get the results of them doing their responsibilities.
0: That's fantastic. How can people really quickly find Kidoodle TV?
1: 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Any TV that you have, from Roku to Samsung to Vizio, will have Kidoodle TV available, and you can download it and start watching it right away. And let us know what your kids think. If there's a show that's not there that you want your kids to see, please let us know. We're available, team@kidoodle.tv. And we have a great website where you can see all of us and read more about our story and our journey. And we're going to keep showing up for the families that we serve.
0: Thank you so, so much for being on. Thank you for all you do, Kadoodle TV. I'm Brenda. Thank you. We're going to take a quick break, but don't go away. Next up, victories. Victories, victories, victories, and hope in motion. We'll be back in a second.

0: Justin Ruffing Bunner, powered by Moms Rising. We have an actual real life superhero with us today. I'm so excited that we have a nation lifting, state changing, precedent setting, amazing organizer, Amy Jo Hutchinson, with us today. Welcome, Amy Jo.
1: Hi, Kristen. Thank you.
0: I'm so excited that you're here. Now, listeners, she leads so many victories in West Virginia where everybody says victories aren't possible. So we have with us a superhero, a rock star, who does what many people say is impossible. Speaking of which, in the realm of victories that you have led forward, there was a recent major childcare victory in West Virginia. Can you share with us a little bit about that huge win and why it's being celebrated right now?
1: Yeah, for sure. So on our the last day, crossover day in the West Virginia, how, you know, legislature where it has to go from one chamber to the other, we somehow miraculously had a child care bill that was bundled. It started out as a few different bills and they put them all together. And somehow we got that through the Finance Committee and then we got it through the Senate days after that. And it's a huge win for West Virginia for so many reasons, Kristen. Like, I think one of the biggest things that I've taken out of this is the fact that it doesn't seem a lot of times that there are wins happening. And I'm like, but look, it happens in a place like West Virginia. We, you know, we just don't talk about it a lot of times. Yeah, it was really exciting.
0: And you all listeners, for people who don't know already, and I would imagine if you're not paying big attention to West Virginia, you probably wouldn't know this, but there is a supermajority of Republicans in the House, a supermajority of Republicans in the Senate, and of course, the governor is also a Republican. So a fantastic child care bill got passed through that whole situation due to the power of organizing, of moms, of parents. And what's in the bill? Will it make a difference for families?
1: It will make a difference for families. And, you know, we also know that child care isn't funded. So we're already preparing for the 2027 session because we know that's what our priority has to be. But the one that really received a lot of support from our lawmakers, because so many of them are business owners, right, was that employers can receive a tax credit to help just support their employees with paying for child care. You know, whether that's coming up with something, you know, with an arrangement on site or whether that's working with a provider who already exists. That was a very exciting part because they're starting to realize, hey, this is one of the biggest obstacles to getting West Virginia families to work is childcare.
0: Yeah, I mean, it's just like building bridges and roads, childcare is. It's like, you know, you need a bridge and a road to drive on to get to work. Well, you need childcare also in order to be able to go to work. You need childcare in order so kids to have a good early start when all those brain connections are happening so they can thrive. You need childcare that is awesome so childcare workers can get paid fairly and stay in their profession. And then, of course, businesses need childcare so that they can make sure that they don't have open positions that can't be filled and they can run their business, right? Like, we all win when we have access to affordable, high quality childcare. All of us win. The economy wins. And a lot of people don't know that. What were some of the arguments that were so useful in West Virginia with people who don't normally kind of center childcare as a top priority?
1: Yeah, you know, I think that was just it, though, right? Is because it doesn't matter which career you have. You could be a retail clerk. You could be a brain surgeon. If you have children and you're a working parent, you're going to need quality childcare. I mean, so I think that the just universal theme of childcare and that it really does affect all of us, not just a certain demographic. I think that was a part during the House Finance Committee meeting. Actually, one of the delegates spoke up and said, as a small business owner, he has children in his office all the time because his employees don't have childcare. You know, I mean, so I think we just really leaned into that truth, you know, this is for everyone. It's not just for a small select few.
0: Yeah, and it is for everyone. You all, 3/4 of families absolutely need the wages of moms to make ends meet. And yes. So if you want to be able to put that expensive food on the table and the expensive roof over the heads of our children, we have to be able to have childcare so we can go to work. And sometimes people are like, why do you need childcare? Shouldn't you stay home? I'm like, with what money, right? Like, how is that going to happen? Please tell us how that's going to work.
1: And yeah, so my daughter and I just had that conversation the other day, Kristen, about families that we know where the moms just really want to be home with their kids. You know, and so but the choices are, do you survive in poverty or do you sacrifice that family, you know, vision, I guess, dream that you have to go and find a child care provider? I mean, so it's really wild here. And we tell people, as soon as you find out you're pregnant in West Virginia, you have got to start contacting child care providers.
0: Yep.
1: Because the wait lists are that long.
0: Yeah. Yeah. And in fact, before you're pregnant, in many places, you need to start contacting childcare providers.
1: Yeah.
0: There are childcare deserts everywhere. And that goes to the importance of paying childcare workers living wages. Right now, childcare workers are some of the lowest paid workers in the entire United States of America. But that means that we have people pushed out of the profession who are really good at it because they can't afford to raise their own kids as a childcare worker. So that's part of the solution equation too. I just think it's so, so, so important to have victories like this in West Virginia because it shows that this isn't a Democrat issue. This is a Republican, Green Party, or any kind of other party issue. This is a human issue. Mm-hmm. And, you know, my dream would be that people would have the choice of being able to be with kids or be at work in a bigger, better way. And that includes some of the other policies that we're working on, like paid family medical leave after a new baby arrives. Hello, the United States is one of only six countries on the actual planet Earth that does not give new moms, new parents, time to recover, time to bond with a newborn. We need to pass that too. So we need childcare and paid family medical leave and fair pay and access to healthcare. It's a long list, but we can do many things at the same time. And I have not heard any single person tell any male leader that their list of policies was too long. I hear women get told that. Our list of policies is not too long. Our list of policies is absolutely reasonable and necessary. What's your take on that?
1: Yeah, Kristen, we actually brushed up against that on the Senate part of this policy push. You know, we actually received a message that said, hey, we can't tell you not to do this, but demanding things isn't really the way to, you know, to go about it. And so I'm like, oh, they pretty much, in my opinion, just told a group of women to sit down and be quiet. That's how I took that, you know. And so then we started organizing men. We were like, hey, men, we need allies. This is your business, too. Right. Like, that's your child that we're talking about. And so we just really went heavy into laying on the men to have them call because I'm like, they're not going to tell a man to stop communicating with them. They're just not going to do that.
0: We need to organize everybody. People of all genders need access to healthcare.
1: Yes, anyone with the belly button.
0: Care, and paid family medical leave. And fair pay. Like, hello, this is not a gendered issue.
1: No, it's not. And it's so intersectional, right? Like, I mean, we just had events across the state last week, and we were talking about care, you know, and talking about paid leave and all of the issues, but like we have folks who are traveling an hour and a half to deliver a baby. Yep. You know, that's the nearest hospital. And so those are the same folks who are traveling an hour to find someone to watch their child so they can work. You know, it's a lot.
0: It is. It's too much. No person can do this on their own, right?
1: No.
0: Like this is, you know, some people in the United States, I'm not naming names, but I will say that rhymes with malignant Cheeto, are blaming parents for this, especially blaming moms for, you know, not being able to afford childcare, not being able to make all the things happen. But no, we have a structural problem in the U.S. that many other countries have solved. It doesn't take rocket science. We know how to do it. And so Amy Jo, you, the superhero, broke through what types of actions and engagement with moms made the most difference in West Virginia that could be lessons for other states?
1: Yeah, you know what? We tried to point this out a lot. Like, it took us 5 years. And I think maybe that's the point that I really want people to realize is that this doesn't happen overnight. And if we would have gone into that expecting that, we probably would have given up 4 years ago. You know, that's the truth of it. And so I do want to say that, like, just dedication. And I mean, we believe in what we're pushing for, you know, and I think that makes the difference because it just fuels our passion and our values, right? So a great coalition, if you have that ability, was a huge help. But then also, I think really, I mean, we went out into the communities, and I think that's the biggest difference. You know, for the past 3 years, we've had sessions of town halls, you know, where we've gone from county to county and we've gotten in front of groups of just community members who rely on this stuff, you know, and we've kind of taken the attention a little bit off of the lawmakers and put the attention back into the communities and to the people that these policies are affecting. And it just seemed to be the perfect moment. You know, I mean, I think sometimes we're just so bogged down because there seems to be so much stuff that we just don't agree with, that we don't understand anymore happening when it comes to our government. And I think that we were just looking for a moment to feel like we were doing something, and childcare was the perfect moment.
0: It is the perfect moment, and it was a perfect victory led by Amy Jo. Is it bringing you hope? What's bringing you hope right now?
1: Oh, he absolutely is, Kristen. I mean, this is real talking there. Like, I've been organizing here in West Virginia for like 13-ish years. And for the first time, a lawmaker actually said on the floor that this was because of citizen activism. You know, I mean, so, and then other delegates and other senators took to their social media pages. What we need is more citizens at the Capitol. Like, they realized the difference between our win and the difference in everyone else's losses was the fact that we had this humongous grassroots movement behind us. You know, and so I think it's just reignited the passion and reignited the fire behind building grassroots stuff. I mean, it's been a while here, you know, probably since pre-COVID, since West Virginia's had a real just even not what I would consider to be a slightly resistance movement, you know, as far as being organized. And I think that people are just like, whoa, I have to do something, you know, and sometimes that's one email. But whenever you have over 1,000 emails going to these small offices, that's a lot. Right. And it gets attention. And so, I mean, it's just totally reignited the spark here, I think, behind grassroots organizing.
0: I love it. Behind the power of the people. Hello.
1: Absolutely.
0: So this means a lot about the midterm elections too. In fact, I think everybody should check that they're registered to vote right now, make a plan to vote, get your friends, family, and neighbors in a little group to vote. What do you think this means for our nation and for West Virginia? This win.
1: Yeah, it'll be really interesting in West Virginia. We had so many women in the primary, which was just refreshing. And again, I think people are just not just ready for change. Kristen, I think we're done talking about it.
0: Yeah.
1: Right. And I really think that there's starting to be this just fire and movement, power behind this movement of what are we going to do? You know, I always tell folks you can't be a complainer and a doer at the same time. You know, you have to pick one or the other. Right. And so, there's a switch in the energy around here. People want to see response, right? Like a response that we are okay, that agrees with most of us.
0: Yeah.
1: You know, yeah.
0: And West Virginia is part of a rising tide of states doing just amazing victories. We saw huge victories in Florida this past couple months, huge victories in North Carolina just this week, huge victories come moving forward in Pennsylvania. I don't want to count any chickens before they're hatched, but I'm seeing some hatching chickens in Pennsylvania. And huge victories in New Hampshire just this week, too. I mean, like, there are big changes coming out of places, to your point, that are done complaining and ready to start acting out. How can people get involved, both in West Virginia and nationally?
1: Yeah, well, they can go to momsrising.org and sign up, right? And we also have a West Virginia Moms Rising Facebook group. They can join that. You know, all the usual channels, really.
0: Yeah.
1: Social media is a big one for us here, Kristen, honestly, in West Virginia. It's especially Facebook. It's probably one of my strongest organizing tools here in the state of West Virginia because everyone's on Facebook. So
0: yeah, for sure. And the thing that you said earlier, just in closing as a tip that I thought was really important, is that you don't have to do everything to make a difference. Like, Moms Rising will give you a lot of different ways to take action, but you don't have to do all of them. And can you just share a little bit about that as we run out of time?
1: Yeah, sure. I mean, we tell everyone here, like, there's a spot for whatever you think your gift is, right? Whatever it is that you want to bring to this work. Maybe we're going to have an event and you're the woman who likes to make sandwiches and pack coolers for people. We could use that help, right? I mean, so it doesn't have to be intimidating. And so it doesn't have to be a place where you don't feel like you belong, because we all belong there, right? And then hopefully we'll bring friends, because it's easier to be in awkward places when you're not by yourself.
0: I love that. Thank you, Amy Jo Hutchinson of West Virginia, leading West Virginia to unprecedented victory in childcare and more. Thank you, Amy Jo, superhero.
1: Thank you.
0: We're going to take a quick break, but we'll be right back with fair treatment of immigrant families. It's such an important topic. We'll be back.

0: With me, Kristen Rauf Finkbeiner, powered by Moms Rising, we have a spectacular nation-lifting guest with us today, Wendy Cervantes of CLASP, which is also the Center for Law and Social Policy. Welcome, Wendy.
1: Thank you. Glad to be here.
0: Wendy, you are Director of Immigration and Immigrant Families at the Center for Law and Social Policy, and there has been a lot going on. And yeah. I just have to say right now that immigrant families are so important to our country, so important to our families, to our communities, to our economy. And yet Donald Trump and his MAGA sort of supporters in Congress, Republican leadership in Congress, have been pulling the constitutional rug out of immigrant families out from beneath and really doing a lot of harm to families, to our economy, to our communities. What is happening?
1: Well, it never seems to end, whether it's going after, tearing families apart through mass deportation or trying to restrict access to basic health care and housing, or trying to even restrict access to programs like Head Start. He's really been relentless on this really sweeping anti-child and anti-immigrant agenda. And, just this past week, there was this critical decision on birthright citizenship, which is something that he was actually essentially trying to take away citizenship from even newborn babies.
0: I mean, it's appalling. And can you share with our listeners what happened with the U.S. Supreme Court decisions recently?
1: Yes. I mean, we were all holding our breath. And of course, on the very last day, just this past Tuesday, we had the final decision day. And in a 6-3 decision, the Supreme Court ruled that the executive order that Trump issued on day one of his administration on birthright citizenship, which would have redefined birthright citizenship as we know it and severely restricted it, was struck down. And so by striking down the executive order, they upheld birthright citizenship as we have always known it to be. And I mean, at the end of the day, this was fundamentally a question about who belongs in the U.S. and who has the right to citizenship, as well as how our country treats babies in the earliest days of life.
0: I mean, it's horrifying. And when I saw that, I couldn't help but look at the pictures of Donald Trump and many major Republican leaders who have mixed immigrant families, right? Like, what is happening? I'm like, what is actually happening? How can you stand there, not you, Wendy, but you, President Trump, you, many other Republican leaders, stand there proudly embracing your family, but saying that nobody else can have their family? Like, what? I don't even know. I have no words for the hypocrisy. Now, I want to let our listeners and our audience know that Donald Trump and Republican leaders in Congress have made extreme cuts to Medicaid, to other aspects of our healthcare, to nutrition programs that families in our economy rely on to thrive, just to pay for separating families, for human rights abuses, for terrifying hardworking immigrants. And these are people who are essential to our care workforce, to our families, to our community, and to our future as a country. We know that our nation needs a safe and orderly immigration process that balances compassion and security. And we also know that our nation does not need cuts to healthcare, does not need cruelty, and does not need what's happening now. What do you think it's going to take to help actually push forward a immigration policy that works for everyone and isn't as cruel, reductive, restrictive, and awful as what the Republican leadership and Donald Trump are pushing forward right now?
1: Well, I mean, I think there's both like a short-term and long-term answer to that. But at the end of the day, it really comes to like, the work that you're even doing on this podcast, which is educating people about how immigration policies not only impact immigrant families, but also impact the communities they live in. I mean, 1 in 4 children in the U.S. have at least one immigrant parent. And so this agenda that is, taking away money as you so adequately and correctly laid out, which from some of the programs that support kids and families to do well and thrive, and taking that to, to fund this mass deportation agenda that is separating families and putting kids and families in detention centers is is really harming all of us. I mean, even looking at the birthright citizenship decision, if that executive order were ultimately allowed to have moved forward and to stand, all babies, like every single family welcoming a new child would have had to suddenly face these new bureaucratic hurdles to be able to prove their child's citizenship in those first days of life, which could have created delays in critical care, like all those screenings and vaccinations that are so critical in those first minutes to the first days of life. And it would have created a nightmare for hospitals, and it would have led to millions of children being born every year without citizenship and being born stateless and creating this second class of people in our country moving forward. And in fact, there would have been 4.8 million children born in the next 2 decades alone that would have been born without citizenship. And that has implications for all of us. So it's important to keep in mind that these attacks on immigrant families are attacks on all of us and who we are as a country, who we stand for as Americans. And it's why so many people around the country are standing up to stick up for their neighbors and who also recognize that immigrants are part of this community and they belong here and every child belongs here.
0: I think there's so many myths that I hear about all the time that I think we need to bust, because what is happening is Donald Trump and Republican leaders have created a false scenario that they are transferring money again out of our healthcare, out of our nutrition programs, out of programs that taxpayers have prioritized to the tune of $240 billion with a B. Billion dollars, you all. $240 billion could cover Medicaid for 30 million people. Like, the amount of money that is being transferred into cruelty and harm is ridiculous. And the hypothesis on which this money is being transferred is false. So let's bust some myths. First of all, there is study after study, including from Donald Trump's own FBI, that immigrants are far less likely to commit crimes than people who are not. Can we talk about this? Am I right? What do you think, Wendy? Is that premise that they're basing things on wrong?
1: Yes, I totally agree with that. And I also think that they are ultimately scapegoating immigrants to really distract from the real problems our country is facing. The immigrants are not the reason people can't afford their groceries. And in fact, immigrants are often those that are
0: Yes.
1: working in the fields and putting food on the table. So
0: Yes.
1: I think, in many ways for me, what I often try to do, even more than just myth busting, is just putting the truth out there in terms of like, and people can see it every day when you actually bring it to the local level and you talk about immigrants that go to church with you, that are working in your schools, that are classmates of your student, of people's children. I think people really understand that these are the people that are being targeted or are being seriously harmed by this current agenda. And that's not what people, like, even for people who originally voted for Trump really signed up for. The 5-year-old Liam Ramos is not the person that is a threat to our country, right? That is not the worst. He is not the worst of the worst. He is a 5-year-old kid in kindergarten who should just be able to go to school, learn, play with his friends, and be a kid. And
0: Yep.
1: those are the kids that are being those are the people that are being targeted.
0: And on that note of receipts and bringing light to the receipts that the premise under which this cruelty is being funded is wrong, is another bit of data, which is that off and on we have had net negative migration on our southern border, and that data is from ICE itself. That means that often over the years there has been more migration from Americans going south than from people who are south coming north. Now, to your point of scapegoating, we have a conversation coming in a very punitive and cruel way from Donald Trump and Republican leaders about our southern border, but not about our northern border. And I'd like to point out that that is an important evidence moment, that this is about scapegoating and making sure that we're distracted from the fact that Donald Trump has caused our gas prices to skyrocket, has caused us to have a 5-year low now on families being able to afford health care, has caused us to have a crisis in an increasing way on being able to access childcare has undermined our ability to get food in a way that is cost effective for our family. I mean, these are real crises that are happening in our pocketbooks, at our kitchen table, every single day.

0: I have to carry around my passport now when I didn't have to before, and have my husband carry it around because we need to be able to prove that we're citizens because we look the way we look. And I think it's also important to remember that at the end of the day, I think people forget like why people come to this country in search of a better life and search for a better life for their kids, and they love this country and believe this is their home, and it is. And I think it's also important to remember that it's not easy to move. Any of us who have moved know how hard it is to move just from one neighborhood to another, especially with kids. It's not something that's easy, and it's something that people do, whether it's to get, move to a better house, a better neighborhood, give kids access to a better school, do it for a job. And it's not something that's easy, and it's a sacrifice. And it's something that's very human, and part of what it is to do what you can to provide a better life for your family. And I think at the end of the day, most Americans believe in people having the right to move, to search out for a better life, and as long as they're doing right by the law, and in the sense that they are, not breaking any laws like in the U.S. or hurting anyone, and are here to work and contribute, that they should have a way to be able to access citizenship. And the decision from this past week about citizenship, when once again, really makes it clear why it's so important for people to have access to citizenship, to protect access to citizenship, to ensure that people aren't at risk of one day being deported or having their maybe even their temporary status taken away.
1: We only have about a minute left. What can people do to help fix this problem that Donald Trump and Republican leaders have created?
0: Well, I think it's important to reach out to members of Congress and demand for them to stop providing funding for ICE and for the deportation of immigrants, and to fund once again the programs that support families, and to like be part of the effort to educate people around them about who immigrants are and why they're important to our economy and to our communities, and why what this administration is doing is simply wrong.
1: That is, I agree. I agree 150%. Everybody, do everything that Wendy says. Thank you, Wendy, for being on. Thank you for all you do with the Center for Law. And oh my gosh, CLASP, with CLASP. I'm trying to remember what the acronym is. What's the acronym again? Center for Law and
0: Social policy. Thank you so much.
1: Center for Law and Social Policy. You all join CLASP. Get involved, stay involved, and do everything Wendy says. Thank you, Wendy.
0: Thank you.
1: Well, that's it for our show today. Thanks so much for tuning in as we tackle the top topics facing our nation in a way that requires the most boring disclaimer in the history of the planet Earth. Here goes. Views expressed on this show are those of the individual speakers and should not be attributed to Moms Rising, to this station, or to any news or social media service that may disseminate a recording of this show to the public or to any segment of the public. Boom! We'll catch you next week.

Extinction Diaries. 12 scientific studies conducted by 56 authors have concluded that we are on the very edge of collapsing most terrestrial insect populations to the point of no return. Habitat loss is high on the list of human activity forcing declines. Researchers point to the tropics as worrisome, where burning and logging are at a warlike pace. Scientists believe most species there have not even been discovered yet and will be extinct before they are. The second largest loss of insect habitat is grasslands, replaced by industrial farming and livestock production. And along with conversion comes insect-deadly pesticides, many known to cause cancer and other diseases in humans. However, the studies are pointing to climate change as the insect enemy number one. For the past 50 years, climate change has been accelerating and insects have lost 50 to 70% of their populations and facing a further 10 to 20% loss per decade. If we remember them as relatives, we may find the solutions. My name is Odin Lee Daly. This is a Small World Radio production.

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0: This month on Laura Flanders and Friends, we're centering disability and looking at the transformations that are happening all around in how we think about disability in all its many aspects through art, activism, culture, and community. Don't know the difference between disability rights and disability justice or where the disability justice movement came from? I'll talk with two leading activists about their long personal histories and how their birth, literally in the civil rights movement, propelled them forward. I'll also sit down with two visionary artists, one in theater, the other a choreographer, about their ideas of beauty, motion, identity, inclusion, and the invitations as well as the challenges that they are offering society. We'll hear from a Palestinian comedian with cerebral palsy who says that being disabled isn't even among her long list of problems. And we'll celebrate the life and legacy of the late, great MacArthur Genius Award winner Alice Wong with two of her closest collaborators in the work of challenging systemic ableism through storytelling. Finally, while with storytelling, we'll revisit a Peabody Award-winning documentary about a summer camp that helped to spark the movement that ultimately brought us the passage of the Americans with Disabilities Act. That's Laura Flanders and Friends. All month long, we're celebrating the ongoing disability revolution.
1: Disability wasn't shunned, it wasn't mocked, it wasn't bullied. I grew up in a society that very much believed that like disability was a natural part of life. We are a fun people, we are an alive people, we love life. And what we've been portrayed throughout history is these uncivilized barbarians that hate people more than we love our children. I can't tell you just how terrifying it is being disabled in America right now.
0: If you're like me, you have spent a good amount of the last year doom-scrolling images from hell. Israel's U.S.-backed war on Gaza, the West Bank, now Lebanon, and all places, it seems, where there might be Palestinians, has filled our social media feeds with the worst images imaginable. Dead babies, starving adults, journalists assassinated in the very act of reporting. Ancient places flattened and burned. Amidst all the horror, one person's social media feed has popped up and made me smile. She calls Palestine her happy place, her home village the most beautiful place on earth, and her posts from there have reflected that in all their love and bitter humor and heartbreak this year. Here's one.
1: We are back in Dahisha refugee camp. You loved the video last time. I'm gonna give you more. People ask me all the time, why are you going to Palestine right now? I'm here right now because this is my happy place. That's right. Palestine is my happy place. Even with every single oppressive, violent thing that's happening, this is still the best place on earth.
0: Maysoon Zayid is an actor and comedian, Princeton fellow, disability activist. She lives with cerebral palsy. She's Palestinian, the co-founder of the Arab American Comedy Festival, and the author of a recently released graphic novel, Shiny Misfits, for which the musician Dave Matthews recorded the audiobook. She has become an expert, as she puts it, in making funny during a genocide. She's also paid a price. To tell us more about all of it, I am happy to welcome Maysoon Zayid to Laura Flanders and Friends. Maysoon, I am so happy to have you here.
1: I love being invited. Nobody invites me to anything these days, so this is a real treat for me.
0: Well, to give people a little sense of your history, here's a clip of Maysoon's 2014 TED Talk.
1: I don't want anyone in this room to feel bad for me, because at some point in your life, you have dreamt of being disabled. Come on a journey with me. It's Christmas Eve. You're at the mall. You're driving around in circles looking for parking. And what do you see? 16 empty handicap spaces. And you're like, God, can't I just be a little disabled? Also, I gotta tell you, I got 99 problems and palsy is just one. If there was an oppression Olympics, I would win the gold medal. I'm Palestinian, Muslim, I'm female, I'm disabled, and I live in New Jersey.
0: That was Maysoon's TED Talk from 2014, which, as I understand it, I think was the most watched TED Talk of that year. So as you say there, Maysoon, you grew up in New Jersey. How did you grow your love for Palestine as you did?
1: So I was born and raised in New Jersey, but I spent every single summer in Palestine. So I do a joke on stage where I say my friends would go to Jersey Shore and I would go live in a war. And so every single summer we went and lived back home with my grandmothers, with my aunts, with my cousins. We farmed land. We washed our own clothes. We didn't have internet. We didn't have TV. And that's where that love came from. Because I got to live two completely separate existences. And as a disabled kid, I just liked Palestine a lot more than Jersey.
0: Why? How come?
1: Well, first of all, I wasn't the only disabled kid. Like, it was very isolating in New Jersey because my parents fought to have me mainstreamed before the Americans with Disabilities Act was ever even passed. And so I was the only visibly disabled kid in my school growing up. But in Palestine, there were other disabled kids, and disability wasn't shunned. It wasn't mocked. It wasn't bullied. I grew up in a society that very much believed that, like, disability was a natural part of life and that all things from God was good. And, you know, kind of a centerpiece of how I raised was that I wasn't a mistake, that this was all by design, you know.
0: Your parents sound like pretty incredible people, and you have followed in that tradition, sending that message to people who might feel that they are outliers with your new book, Shiny Misfits, which I should say was recently announced as a Read Across America book.
1: Read Across America is a huge, like, amazing thing because it's the National Educators of America, and they choose 12 books a year from each, like, category. And the reason I think it's so important that it was chosen for Read Across America is because Shiny Misfits is not your conventional middle grade book. First of all, it's a comic book. And secondly, your center character is a Muslim disabled kid.
0: And how'd you get Dave Matthews to do the audiobook?
1: I was a huge Dave Matthews Band fan. And then I had the privilege of doing a movie with Dave Matthews. He is even cooler than he seems on stage. He's even funnier. He's even realer. And he's extraordinarily intelligent, empathetic, and a real cheerleader. I wrote the cat rhyming because I knew that I wanted Dave Matthews to voice it.
0: To get a sense of Dave Matthews playing the cat, here's a bit of that audiobook from Shiny Misfits.
2: Maria says I have the handwriting of a serial killer.
3: Someday I shall meet this Maria, and I'll put an end to her verbal diarrhea.
2: Why can't I just type? Nobody writes in cursive anymore.
4: The pencil point snaps.
3: Your mother handwrites every thank you note. She is quite literally the cursive ghost.
0: It's a great book, and it's being described as about fame, friendship, not fitting in. It's friendly for neurodivergent audiences.
1: The cover is tactile so that people, you know, with autism or neurodivergent can kind of use it as a stim while they're reading it. The font was designed by my incredible illustrator, Shadia Amin, to be dyslexic friendly because we didn't find any font that was dyslexic friendly. So she drew a font. We made sure that Bayan wasn't by herself so that she wasn't the only disabled person in the book. There's an amputee. There's wheelchair user, those diabetics. And the best part of making it accessible was the audio descriptions. So when we were describing the skin tones of the different characters, it was a challenge. It was like, how do you describe a skin tone if you're not like Latino or Filipino or Arab? And so we got advice from the First Nations and we used elements. So in the audiobook, everybody's skin tone is an element. So you're like baked clay or opal or rose gold. And it was like one of the proudest moments of my life that to like unlock how we do that.
0: That is so great. For those who don't know much about cerebral palsy, you have a quip in your TED Talk, I remember, about you're not drunk, but your doctor is. Just remind folks why some people are affected by cerebral palsy.
1: So cerebral palsy is basically a traumatic brain injury that happens within the birthing process or shortly after birth or shortly before birth. So like you could have a stroke in utero, or in my case, I was deprived of oxygen. And it damages the part of your brain that controls coordination, and it's literally different in everyone. So depending on the damage, it's like some of us are nonverbal, some of us are more like facing difficulties walking, others have more difficulty with their hands, and there's wheelchair users, and there's a whole spectrum of people with cerebral palsy. Mine, I joke on stage, it's very much inspired by Taylor Swift. So I shake it, I shake it, I shake it, I shake it like Taylor Swift. So I'm spastic. And I'm also an ambulatory wheelchair user, which means, yes, I can tap dance in heels on Broadway, but also sometimes I use a wheelchair. And it's not because I'm lazy or because I'm faking, but because it's like a wave of ability.
5: To jump back to Palestine for a minute, you have referred to war and genocide as a disabling event. Why?
1: It's a mass disabling event. So on a daily basis, we're hearing about the largest cohort of amputated children in modern history. When you've watched what we've watched and what you've survived, what we've survived and what we continue to try and survive with all odds against us has to do a job on your mental health. Hearing loss is extraordinarily affected in Palestine because of all the drones and the Apaches and the explosions and stuff. So this is a mass disabling event. And the way that I try to look at it positively is like, I've been a disability advocate my entire career. I've always used comedy to humanize and educate on disability. And like, this is the moment because the future of Palestine is disabled. And between life and death, there's disability. I don't think it's better to be dead than to be disabled. And I want us to create a viable, accessible future for this cohort of human beings that we have failed in the present.
4: This is Laura Flanders and Friends. Laura's guest is Maysoon Zayed, a comedian and unapologetic voice for disability rights and Palestinian identity. She's the author of the new graphic novel and audiobook, Shiny Misfits, that tells the story of Bay Ann, a disabled girl and her cat friend, narrated by musician Dave Matthews. Next, Laura asks Maysoon about resilience of Palestinians and how to talk about it without reducing their suffering. Later, in Laura's commentary, she'll share some thoughts about human shields and asks if we can shield one another here in the U.S. You'll definitely want to stick around for that. Want to see Maysoon in action in Palestine or tap dancing on Broadway? You can on the TV half hour that streams at lauraflanders.org. While you're there, please subscribe to our weekly newsletter to receive information on all of our web exclusives, including the free podcast of our full uncut conversation from today's show. The show continues, but first here's Purpose Love by Jaleesa, released on Dorado Records.

0: Disabling has many aspects to it. And I know from my own family that one of the aspects is this kind of pitying that happens. Oh, you poor people. Oh, you poor thing. What can we do for you? I'm always taught as a reporter, we don't want to underplay what is happening. But at the same time, in so doing, we're sometimes making invisible the power of Palestinians, the beauty of the place, the history, the culture. And it's that mix that you brought so incredibly brilliantly to your Instagram feed this week, this year, for which I have so appreciated you. How do you balance those two things, pain and also incredible power and history?
1: I founded something called the New York Arab American Comedy Festival with my partner, Dino Bidala, my comedy partner, to combat the negative images of Arabs and Muslims in media post 9/11. And I've spent my entire career, not just this year, but for years, showing the beauty, the humanity, the comedy, the art, the food, the love, the romance, the sunsets, the Christmas of Palestine. And it felt like this year that it was all for naught, that when I would see other Palestinian artists, like artists I had known for 20 years, for the first time after the genocide began, we would cry because we felt like we had failed. And so my goal is no longer to show the humanity. My goal is now to document our lives, because existence is resistance. We are a fun people. We are an alive people. We love life. And what we've been portrayed throughout history is these, you know, these uncivilized barbarians that hate people more than we love our children. So I thought to myself, like, I just want people to see the Palestine I hang out in. I want people to see what I see. I want people to understand that these people are not separate. There's no two states. They live on top of each other. We are the labor. We are the working class. We're the ones who, unfortunately, build the settlements. We clean the houses. We work in the cafeterias. We pick the lettuce. It's just like the migrant class in this country.
0: Lots of people have loved your feed with all of its humor and heart, but others have not, including the folks at the social media platforms that have posted some of this content. What's happened?
1: Everything I post gets reported, and I've been completely stripped of my ability to monetize. But it's interesting because I get reported, and it's because I know that people want to silence me, but that was not as disturbing as the amount of hate and bullying and violence I got throughout the election from people who were my former colleagues and friends, people who I shared stages and panels with. I was a delegate for Barack Obama in 2008. I was a Muslim surrogate for Hillary Clinton. I was a surrogate for Biden on disability and on women's stuff and Muslim American stuff, which I now count as my most shameful activity or moment in my life. Being associated with Joe Biden is something I will never live down, and I can't even confront myself. But the way we were bullied online during this election, because I wouldn't fall in line and endorse candidates that endorse genocide. And it was really shocking, because I always knew half the country wanted me dead. But when I knew it was 99%, I thought, hey, I need to write a sequel to Shiny Misfits, because we're just not treating different people right in this country.
0: Well, I hope you do write a sequel for sure. And I hope that you let people know about your shows that you've taken to the stage. Those two have faced some challenges. You'll be coming to Joe's Pub in 2025.
1: So Disco's a brand new show that was supposed to be a television show. And it was killed and it was not greenlit. And now I'm taking it live to the stage. I'm going to tell you all about Disco. But as a stand-up comedian, I have sold out comedy clubs in New York City for 20 years, and those clubs canceled me. I had corporate gigs canceled. I had academic invitations rescinded. I no longer have anyone paying for my health insurance, which is bankrupting me. I had over $181,000 of work canceled. So, like, not only are we being denied opportunities to perform, we're also having our livelihood decimated. But now I'm looking into possibly putting my cat Beyonce on OnlyFans. We'll see. But disco is my dream. So my dream in life was to be a host on The View, but they never gave me a seat ever. And so disco is The View after a really bad accent. It's a panel show hosted by a diverse cadre of disabled women, different, you know, different types of disabilities. Some of us were born this way. Some of us were blessed to join the disco. And the reason I call the show Disco is it stands for Disability Community, Disco, because we're the party. Disability intersects with every single minority community. You can join us at any time, regardless of race, religion, age, gender, class, or who you love. And that's why I am who I am, because my community has always been diverse.
0: That's also a film just out that you're in, The Ride Ahead.
1: The Ride Ahead with Samuel Habib. So Samuel Habib is an amazing nonverbal wheelchair user who made a movie called The Ride Ahead about transitioning from being a cute disabled kid to an invisible, often neglected adult, and how we kind of fall off a love cliff when we turn into adults and services disappear and parents age out of being able to take care of us. So Samuel was also talking about, like, how do you become a disabled person who's dating and not being exploited? You know, unfortunately, disabled women, for example, are three times more likely to be assaulted in their lifetime than their non-disabled peers, which is not something that people think about. It was so fun doing it because he's like a totally different generation than me. And he's like all talking about like sex and dating and blah, blah, blah. And I'm like a conservative Muslim. So it was a really fun sit down. It shows a lot of Samuel's everyday life and like what it means to be disabled in America. And I can't tell you just how terrifying it is being disabled in America right now, because people like Samuel depend on home-based healthcare and people like me depend on $12,900 prescriptions a month that are covered by our insurance to keep us alive. And we don't know what's going to happen. Disability intersects with every single aspect of life. So anything that harms anyone harms us even more, whether it's climate change and not being able to evacuate us in time, or as I said, violence against women, which disproportionately affects disabled women. Even one statistic that I will leave you with, because I'm a comedian, so why not end on the darkest note possible? 50% of all Americans killed by law enforcement are disabled. So that's the type of violence that we're facing. That's the type of fears that we're facing. But again, you give me a platform, and I hope that I give hope to everyone to say there's more of us than them. We're the largest minority in the world. We have the buying power of China, $8 trillion. So let's just, you know, band together and make sure that we make the future accessible, because the future is disabled.
0: And peace in Palestine. Now, how you, as I understand it, at one point you said that you were supporting some people.
1: I don't even want peace in Palestine. I want an end to the slaughter in Palestine. I don't want another child killed or disabled, regardless of faith. That's it.
0: Maybe justice comes closer, but that's for a whole nother episode.
1: I don't even want justice. I literally want the killing to end. So if it means killing ends and no one is held accountable, like we've seen for decades and centuries in history, I'm fine with that. I just need the killing to end. And then if justice is possible, that's a goal for other people. But for me, it's life.
0: Fair enough, Maysoon. You know, we ask all of our guests the same question at the end.
1: This pig is the best Muppet. I already know the answer.
0: The question is, what's the story the future will tell of now? What do you think?
1: We failed. It's one sentence, we failed.
0: All right, then, because I, like you, can't bear to leave our audience on a totally down note, can you tell us about being with Muhammad Ali?
1: Yes. So I was a really young stand-up comic who didn't realize how young I was. I was only like 3 years into my career, and I had the opportunity to perform for Muhammad Ali. And it was very special because my father was a devout Muslim who never had seen me perform live because he was never going to go into any place that served alcohol. And he was able to attend this gala event in Washington, D.C. for Muhammad Ali. And the two things I'll remember is, one, that I ended my routine by saying, I get to perform for a man who floats like a butterfly, stings like a bee, has Parkinson's, and shakes just like me, Muhammad Ali. And then I remember him telling my dad I was funny. And that was like such a moment, because he had been such an icon to young Muslim men in America when my dad had first come to America in 1959 as a 20-something year old with big dreams watching this man. And now, all these decades later, Muhammad Ali refused to participate in the killing fields in Vietnam. He felt it was unjust, and he spoke so loudly against it. And other than Dave Matthews, how many artists have vocally, full-throatedly come out and said, no, I will not sign on to saying it's okay to kill certain people because they were born on the wrong land, the wrong faith?
0: Maysoon Zayid, thank you so much for everything that you do and for being with me on Instagram this year and for your upcoming shows, which I'll be sure to make.
1: Every single one of us is a misfit. Even the most popular person has a part of them that doesn't fit in. So I hope you can find joy from Shiny Misfits. I hope you can find hope from what I put online for Palestine. And I hope that you can find courage to speak up. Your voice is your weapon against injustice. I beg you all, use it.
0: Maysoon, thank you so much.
1: Thank you.
0: There's always more in these conversations than will fit into the broadcast, and that's true again this week. In our extended conversation, Maysoon Zayid talks about human shields, not the sort the Israelis refer to as they try to excuse their killing of tens of thousands of civilians in Gaza and the West Bank this year, or the kind the British used when they controlled Palestine in the 1930s, and they strapped civilian bodies to the tops of their military vehicles to try to prevent them coming under attack. It was a tactic they had used in Ireland in that country's war for independence. Just a note. No, not that kind. Maysoon is talking about the shielding she saw people do of one another when they threw their bodies on their children, for example, to protect them from bombing in their homes, in their streets, and in their tents in refugee camps. Thinking about the bombs, so many of them coming from the U.S., I think about here and us. In the months and years ahead, will we throw our bodies on the most vulnerable migrants and teachers and librarians and abortion providers as they come under attack, deportation, mass layoffs, arrest? Will we shield one another, especially we white Americans who bear more responsibility than anyone for the results of the last election? Will we shield each other and those who are different from us? I'm left with that question, and I'll leave it with you. In the meantime, don't forget, you can get my full uncut conversation with Maysoon Zayid through a subscription to our free podcast and watch this show streaming anytime through the links at our website. Till the next time, stay kind, stay curious. For Laura Flanders and friends, I'm Laura. 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

0: Welcome to Counterspin, your weekly look behind the headlines. I'm Janine Jackson. This week on Counterspin, protests are ongoing in southern Maine, where Joan Sebastian Duran Guerrero was killed by an ICE agent on July 13th. The Maine Monitor says folks are expressing rage, fear, and questions about what occurred. Protesters also showed up at Houston City Hall, calling out ICE operations there that killed Lorenzo Salgado Araujo. Houston Public Media said each speech inside the council chambers was echoed by the raucous chants of dozens of protesters outside who stood for hours during the public comment session, making demands for accountability and transparency. Here in Manhattan's Foley Square, one protester told New York One, "I think it's gone past the point of we need to abolish ICE. I think we need a thorough investigation and, if appropriate, trials, prosecutions." Said another, "For me, this past week is a reminder that we should all be out here." Corporate media are narrating this nightmare, but do their, will their questions ever go deep enough to drive actual change? Right now, the focus seems heavy on the notion that we need to humanize the victims of racist state violence rather than challenge the humanity of those who enact it. Oh, but you'll be happy to know Snopes is on top of the question of whether Joan Guerrero's daughter actually saw her father be shot to death by state agents. Don't want to get that twisted. We'll talk about ICE murders and the bigger system that encourages and absolves them with Lauren Bonds, Executive Director of the National Police Accountability Project. That's coming up this week on Counterspin, but first, a quick look back at some recent press. When Republican South Carolina Senator Lindsey Graham died July 11th, corporate media didn't just whitewash his record. As Julie Holler writes for Fair.org, they highlighted the symbiosis between the press corps and the politicians they are tasked with holding to account. Graham was crucial, for one example, in the transformation of the Supreme Court. First, in helping Senate leader Mitch McConnell block Barack Obama's nomination of Merrick Garland to fill Antonin Scalia's seat, then in providing critical support for Brett Kavanaugh's nomination, which was faltering after accusations of sexual assault from Christine Blasey Ford. Preventing a sitting president from filling a Supreme Court vacancy has been one of the most consequential decisions in terms of changing the path of the country. Giving Trump the chance to fill that seat instead of Obama meant the balance of the court was shifted, ultimately giving the GOP the current 6-3 advantage that has paved the way for Trump's rapid expansion of executive power. But the New York Times' Carl Hulse didn't find that worth a mention, instead telling readers that Graham's, quote, "bipartisanship extended to his handling of federal judicial nominations on the Judiciary Committee, where he regularly pointed out that he had backed President Barack Obama's Supreme Court nominees at a political cost to himself, while Democrats dug in against Mr. Trump's court picks, a stance that infuriated him," close quote. At one point, Lindsey Graham called Trump a, quote, "race-baiting, xenophobic, religious bigot. He doesn't represent my party. He doesn't represent the values that the men and women who wear the uniform are fighting for," close quote. But once Trump took power, Graham became, as PBS explained, quote, "one of his closest allies and golf buddies," close quote. So no hypocrisy there. Accounts like one in the New York Times referred to Graham's, quote, "much-analyzed turnabout," close quote, on Trump. And PBS allowed a source to say that those shifts were an effort to, quote, "continue to be relevant." I mean, he wanted to be an effective senator when there was a Democratic president and also when there was a Republican president, close quote. The Sunday political shows, Holler notes, perfected the art of veneration. At NBC's Meet the Press, where Graham himself was slated to appear for the 64th time, the network invited Donald Trump, Benjamin Netanyahu, and Republican South Carolina Senator Tim Scott to offer their thoughts. Host Kristen Welker asked Trump such piercing questions as, quote, "He loved his work, Mr. President. He was tireless, but it brought him such joy, didn't it?" Close quote. Trump responded, "There was nobody like him." Netanyahu, for his part, called Lindsey Graham a great patriot who never confused good and evil. Tim Scott also appeared on CNN's State of the Union, where host Jake Tapper asked him to talk about the role Graham played in contributing to America's national security and the way that the U.S. is seen around the world. Scott replied, quote, "He was literally one of the edgiest guys as it relates to foreign policy you would ever meet. But it was never because he was a warmonger. It was because he wanted to see peace in every place possible. And if necessary, peace becomes a part of what happens if you use our kinetic response tools," close quote. As Holler writes, Tapper didn't even raise an eyebrow at that grotesque sequence of words. Indeed, no Sunday hosts did more than nod respectfully at pronouncements like, "He's just a good person," or "Lindsey was just a powerful force for good." So it's worth understanding that where you might be looking for unvarnished news is really just another club you're not invited to. Reporting at Zetio by Aswin Subsang and Prem Tucker notes the continuance of the Trump administration's bombing campaign against supposed narco-terrorist drug boats. So far, Trump's illegal bombing spree of at least 66 strikes have killed at least 221 people, including, you'll remember, last September's strike on a fishing boat off the coast of Venezuela, which was followed by a double tap to make sure all survivors were killed. While media attention has faded, sources tell Zetio's reporters that Trump wants to expand those operations, even though they don't actually know who they're killing. But they do know that the killing is not interrupting the flow of fentanyl or cocaine or anything else into the U.S. Said one official, at this point, quote, "It's murder for murder's sake," close quote. Another said that White House officials have stopped asking for drug data because, quote, "people know it's not actually designed to end the fentanyl crisis," close quote. Meanwhile, the Center for Economic and Policy Research reminds us of the nearly 4,000 people who have died in Venezuela's June 24th earthquakes. Tens of thousands more injured, left homeless, or in medical crisis. We've seen heart-wrenching coverage, but as CEPR's co-director Mark Weisbrot wrote in an op-ed for the LA Times, we've seen little suggesting that Venezuelans digging survivors out of rubble shouldn't have to also fight for an end to sanctions, largely from the U.S., that have destroyed their nation's economy. A study Weisbrot co-authored for The Lancet Global Health estimated that broad unilateral sanctions, like those imposed by the U.S., cause an additional 564,000 deaths annually, a majority of those deaths estimated to be among children under 5 years old. So news media that tug heartstrings with images of Venezuelans looking for lost children in rubble, but who don't connect that to the damage and loss of life incurred by economic sanctions, are telling half a story. The point of these sanctions is to punish civilians, to force them somehow to overthrow a leadership that the U.S. has decided it doesn't like. So just like ICE officers shooting into vehicles, such sanctions used to be rare, but have now become a tool of first resort. Probably, Weisbrot offers, because the resulting fatalities are mostly unseen. But just as with murders by law enforcement, more and more people are seeing around media's erasures, and hopefully, quote, "as the illegality and human toll of these sanctions become more widely known, the U.S. government will be increasingly forced to abandon them," close quote. You're listening to Counterspin, brought to you each week by the Media Watch Group FAIR. Maine ICE shooting victim has been identified. What to know about him? offered USA Today. The first wave of news coverage of the July 13th murder by an ICE agent in Maine saw a lot of stories asking, who was Juan Sebastian Guerrero, the victim? Or stating what we know about Juan Sebastian Guerrero, as if there might be some biographical detail that would explain or excuse his killing. The repeated mention that Guerrero was not the intended target of ICE that day is also unsettling, suggesting that this behavior would be acceptable if it were more competent, transmitting without friction the idea that people can be valid targets of state violence as part of what we're told is about law enforcement and civil laws at that. And listeners will know that the Department of Homeland Security ordered officers around the country to stop pulling cars over, saying they were going to assess their tactics. And then a day later, Donald Trump demanded those stops resume, said ICE is doing just what they're supposed to do. Joining us now to talk about what we can do, along with being furious, is Lauren Bonds, Executive Director of the National Police Accountability Project. She joins us now by phone from Kansas City, Kansas. Welcome to Counterspin, Lauren Bonds.
1: Thank you so much for having us, Janine.
0: Well, in the wake of Juan Sebastian Guerrero's killing by ICE in Maine, itself in the wake of Lorenzo Salgado Araujo's killing by ICE in Texas, you put out a statement that did not call vaguely for reforms to ICE, as I saw some headlines referring to public outrage. What was the statement you put out actually saying?
1: Yeah, the statement that we put out was saying that we need ICE out of our streets, that ICE should not be engaging in any removal efforts that they're currently engaged in. And, you know, that entails traffic stops, which were temporarily paused, but that also entails, you know, kind of these deportation removal orders, all these warrants that are being kind of served on foot in these different communities and are also leading to violence and death.
0: The statement says it's clear that the only way to prevent ICE from killing us in the streets is to remove ICE from the streets. That's a long way stronger than kind of we need to know what they're up to. You know, they need to sometimes testify about things. This is not that.
1: Yes, I would agree that we are we're taking it a step further than we need body-worn cameras and, you know, we need more oversight. Those things are important too, and they may be more easily attained potentially, although I think we're kind of seeing that even those kind of minimum restrictions on ICE's conduct are being rejected. So we should ask for, you know, what we think is actually going to be the biggest deterrent to ICE violence, and we do think that that is removing them from street operations.
0: Well, let me ask you about this particular thing that you also mentioned that I think is kind of being lifted up for people, this shooting into cars business. You know, this seems to be a primary way, if you're making these street stops, this is becoming a primary way that ICE ends up harming or killing people. It's a weird thing, isn't it, to be shooting into vehicles?
1: Absolutely. And I would say that that's, you know, not something that's been accepted, and even by kind of the most pro-force, ardent members of the law enforcement community for over a decade now. There's been kind of a consensus in the law enforcement community that shooting into vehicles, fleeing vehicles, you know, charging vehicles, whatever it may be, is just so highly dangerous that there are few, if any, situations that justify it. Not only dangerous to the person who's driving the vehicle, but bystanders, passengers, and law enforcement themselves. And so kind of the universally accepted or national standard practices around shooting into vehicles is that there are very few situations where it is justified and where policy should permit it.
0: Well, most stories that I have seen note or anyway suggest that the killing of Guerrero, of Araujo, while they're horrific, are not outliers, you know, that they fit in a broader pattern of violence, recklessness, and racism from ICE. In your recent conversation with Sonali Kolhatkar on Rising Up, I understood you to suggest that we hold an even bigger picture about policing in this country, and specifically that we not set up a framing that says ICE bad, regular police good. You know, I know you're not saying ICE violence isn't worth the attention it gets, but what are you getting at there?
1: Yeah, you know, I think that there's been a real, shift. I'm thinking particularly amongst lawmakers who are, you know, identified Democrats who are on the left, who have really spoke up about the importance of curtailing ICE violence right now. And I think that that's obviously incredibly important, but it's a bit myopic in terms of, you know, they're not making those same demands for local law enforcement that are, you know, carrying out similar types of uses of force, similar types of violence and harm against other communities, against their constituents who are, you know, Black Americans, for instance. And so I think, you know, it needs to be a both and. This can't be, you know, just a focus on ICE, because ICE, they're cops. They are doing what cops do, usually against people who are only suspected of breaking civil laws. But there's a lot of victims, as you know, of local law enforcement violence who, you know, have not committed any crimes or not even suspected of committing crimes. And so I think this is very important that we don't kind of reframe some of the violence that ICE has undertaken as being exclusive or specific to federal law enforcement agents, because we know 3 people die as a result of police violence every single day, and those are, you know, largely local police officers that are committing those uses of force.
0: Right. And it's just useful, just as we can't connect everything to Trump, you know, when particular policies predated Trump, you know, and if we think if there's no more Trump, all of this is going to disappear, then we've got something fundamentally wrong. It's important to pull out the tactics, you know, the actual behaviors that are problematic, and to disconnect them from a particular agency even or a particular politician, certainly. Yeah.
1: Absolutely.
0: Well, the Department of Homeland Security said in a statement, and I can't remember where I saw this, but they said in a statement, quote, "We are always evaluating our procedures to keep our officers safe and criminals off our streets. We will not disclose or discuss law enforcement tactics," close quote. And, you know, I have to ask, what if we had a press corps that would say, "You won't disclose or discuss law enforcement tactics"? You know, like, wait, everything comes to a halt. You know, I often balk at transparency as itself a goal. You know, we want to stop actions, not just, you know, have a peek at them. But when an agency straight up says, "Oh, we're not even going to talk about how we make any of these decisions," that is a clanging warning bell to me.
1: Yes, I would agree. And, you know, I think, you know, generally we're of the same mind at the National Police Accountability Project that we shouldn't be advocating for transparency for transparency's sake. But transparency is an essential prerequisite for accountability, for reform, for even things like abolition. If we don't understand systems, we really can't improve them. We can't know if they were at issue and causing harm. Like, it really is kind of step one for change, whatever you want that change to look like.
0: Sure.
1: And so at the very least, you know, this is information we should have. And I kind of, you know, just did a long spiel about how ICE are just cops and this is something that we're seeing everywhere. But I would say the way that the DHS and, you know, the agency is functioning right now is really different from what local law enforcement agencies would even try to get away with. That lack of transparency around policies themselves, around practices, and what is an acceptable practice and what is an acceptable tactic under what circumstances is something that you wouldn't expect a chief of police or a sheriff to not disclose if asked about it.
0: Absolutely. You know, the sunshine is necessary, as you say, as a first step. And this kind of follows along, but I do wonder, and I wonder this sincerely, how police at every level can lie and lie and lie. And, you know, and then bystander video, as more is often the case, you know, says no, what their account was absolutely false. And yet they're still treated as reliable sources, not just by news media, but by other institutions. It just seems to me it's hard to think of other entities that can be caught in lies again and again and again. And yet each time they come up, there's an assumption that they're telling the truth.
1: Yeah, I think that that is something that's very frustrating in our work at the National Police Accountability Project, because you're right, there's data, there's anecdotal examples about the fact that, you know, law enforcement officers in the agencies that are often protecting them or supporting them, you know, have a history of dishonesty, or that they're not more honest than any other witness or not more credible than any other public institution. And so, you know, I do think one of the things that is becoming more and more common post-2020 is that the public, I think, is less willing to kind of accept a police narrative at its face. Right. And that's, you know, doubly for DHS and, you know, kind of what's coming out of the Trump administration about what's happening in these use of force incidents and other things. And so I would say that I think that even though there are some media sources kind of printing the police press release in full detail and, you know, some institutions saying, well, this is what the police said, the public, you know, has less and less confidence in police. And I don't know the current rates, but I think in 2021, the last time there was a poll, less than 50% of all Americans said that they trusted the police or felt that police were trustworthy. And so it would be interesting to see what current data is and how that data stacks up against, you know, a specific look at confidence in federal law enforcement agencies.
0: Mm-hmm. Well, as you're making clear, the work of resisting police brutality, racism, impact on community has a lot of levels and a lot of aspects. And I know that the project fits in there in a particular way. I wonder if you could just tell us about some of the elements of resisting, of upending this system that you're working on. I know, for example, qualified immunity is one issue area, but what are some of the big pieces that the project is focusing on?
1: Yeah, you know, I think we, you know, kind of have a two-track system for change or theory of change at the National Police Accountability Project. We are trying to stop police violence at all of its levels from happening. In the first instance, that kind of goes back to what our calls were around ICE presence in the streets. You know, I think we have similar policy proposals for local law enforcement that, you know, we get them out of traffic stops, that we get them out of mental health crisis intervention, mm-hmm. Kind of all these places where we know it is likely for law enforcement actions to kind of escalate to violence. So we are working kind of on the policy front to remove police from situations where we know that they're likely to commit violence, and that goes for ICE as well, kind of ending surveillance technologies, ending kind of the technical side of over-policing that often leads to physical violence. So that's kind of the one track. And the other track is to ensure that there is accountability and consequences when violence does happen. And so that is more where we're focusing on reforms like ending qualified immunity. That's where we're more focused on ensuring that victims of ICE and police violence have an advocate. A big part of our work this year has been focused on training attorneys, civil rights attorneys, plaintiff side attorneys, and even, you know, kind of people who've never done a plaintiff side case to bring lawsuits against the federal agencies when this type of ICE violence happens, because we know that there are so many people who are being impacted by federal law enforcement violence due to these ICE surges in communities that have never really had to deal with that before. And so that's really been a lot of our work and a lot of our focus this year.
0: And the National Police Accountability Project is a network, right, of attorneys and advocates. So it's a big group of folks who coordinate their efforts around these issues, as opposed to, you know, just one organization. Is that right?
1: That's right, yeah. So we have our members who are litigating these cases. We have, you know, community partners across the country, you know, grassroots groups, and then we also have, you know, partnerships with other national organizations working on criminal legal system issues. And then, yeah, we have our 550 members all across the country. And so we are a big network and a big group and are doing work at, you know, kind of varying levels of policing systems.
0: Well, let me just ask you finally, you know, there's a high point of outrage right now and focus and attention on these ICE killings, as well there should be. But folks have a lot of other things going on, you know, and there's a lot of distracting, you know, bad things happening. And so when there is a flashpoint of attention, you know, folks really want to use it, want to make the most of it. And where folks often wind up is call your representative, call your senator. And I think while that is crucial and that kind of political engagement is important, I think it's frustrating for people to come away from something that feels so visceral, you know,

0: in Maine have been really effective in kind of pushing back on the narrative that, oh, I got them to stop, please stop, right? And kind of making it be an issue that elected officials can't just let go away with, you know, putting out a mild statement or, you know, kind of claiming that they influenced a policy that was immediately reversed or whatever. Those feet in the street can really make a difference. And I would also say that, you know, it may not feel great, but those calls to your senators, calls to your representatives, they're making a difference. We have more and more people like coming out and saying that they really want to curtail ICE funding, elected officials that would never take that position in the past. I would also say, though, if you want to be more engaged in, you know, I know people have limited time. There are so many great grassroots groups, some of our grassroots partners across the country that have accompaniment programs. So, you know, being able to go with your immigrant neighbors to places where they might be likely to encounter ICE and just being able to be a presence and an observer and someone who can maybe give them a little bit more protection and confidence, you know, if they have to go to a court hearing or a doctor's appointment or all these places that we're seeing more and more ICE agents popping up. So I think that there's a lot of ways to engage, and, you know, kind of even a simple Google search would allow you to get plugged into that. And, you know, it really, those programs really are kind of based on your availability. It's a short training, and then, you know, it's, you know, driving someone to the pharmacy or something. Mm-hmm. Like, it mm-hmm. is an easy way if you have, you know, even a free hour once a week to try to be a source of support and a source of resistance for the immigrant community around you.
1: All right. Well, thank you very much for that. We've been speaking with Lauren Bonds, Executive Director of the National Police Accountability Project. You can find them online at nationalpoliceaccountability.org. Lauren Bonds, thank you so much for joining us this week on Counterspin.
0: Oh, yeah. Thank you so much for having us.
1: And that's it for Counterspin for this week. Counterspin is produced by FAIR, the National Media Watch Group based in New York. 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The show is engineered by Michael Cherry. I'm Janine Jackson. 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

0: Hello, and you are listening to Eco Justice Radio, a project of SoCal 350 Climate Action. Our show presents environmental and climate stories from a social justice frame, featuring voices not necessarily heard on mainstream media. Eco Justice Radio acknowledges that we record the show on the traditional territory of the Tongva and all of their relatives. Welcome, I am Jessica Aldridge. On today's show, Exposing PFAS, Global Contamination, and One Lawyer's Battle for Justice, I will be interviewing Rob Bellott, attorney and author of Exposure, Poisoned Water, Corporate Greed, and One Lawyer's 20-Year Battle Against DuPont. Rob Bellott is a partner in the law firm Taft, Stettinius, and Hollister as part of the environmental and litigation practice groups for over 31 years. During that time, Rob has handled and led some of the most novel and complex cases in the country involving damage from exposure to PFAS, including the first individual, class action, and multi-district litigation proceedings concerning the toxic chemical, recovering over $1 billion for impacted clients. In addition to Rob authoring the book Exposure, his story is the inspiration for the 2019 motion picture Dark Waters, starring Mark Ruffalo. Rob's story and work is also featured in the documentary The Devil We Know. Devil's Urine. That's what DuPont employees call PFAS, this toxic, human-made forever chemical that is now in the blood of almost every human on the planet, in drinking water around the world, even Antarctica, and in the products that we use daily, like our clothing, dental floss, waterproof items, and even medical masks. And these are only a few examples of many. This toxic chemical by the name of PFAS permanently concentrates in your body and the environment. You can't get rid of it. In fact, it bioaccumulates, meaning it gets worse and worse. Our guest, Rob Bellott, is the leading attorney to bring light to the dangers of PFAS and its many variations. He fought and won a 20-plus year battle against DuPont for the poisoning of over 70,000 people in West Virginia and Ohio. As mentioned, his work was even captured in the 2019 feature Dark Waters, where he was portrayed by Mark Ruffalo. Rob has continued his groundbreaking work and is looking at the potential of a nationwide class action lawsuit as new versions of PFAS emerge, unregulated and as dangerous as ever. Keep listening as we explore the history of PFAS, what exposure means, where it can be found, and what we can do. Thank you for tuning in to Eco Justice Radio and our show, Exposing PFAS, Global Contamination and One Lawyer's Battle for Justice. I am your host, Jessica Aldridge, and it is my honor to welcome our guest, Rob Bellott, attorney and author of Exposure, Poisoned Water, Corporate Greed, and One Lawyer's 20-Year Battle Against DuPont. Welcome to Eco Justice Radio.
1: Thanks so much for having me.
0: Thank you. It is an honor to have you on the show today. And I have so many questions for you. So before we get into the details of how you led and won a class action lawsuit against the chemical company DuPont due to their producing a toxic chemical that is now prevalent in almost everyone's blood worldwide, let's first explain what the chemical is. Every year, there seems to be more and more information and more uproar that's coming out against this toxic forever chemical, PFAS. Can you explain what PFAS is? And also, what is the connection to PFOA and PFOS, PFOS?
1: Yeah, it can be quite a tongue twister to get all of the terminology straight. You hear nowadays about a family of chemicals called PFAS, P-F-A-S, and that refers to an entire family of completely man-made chemicals. There are hundreds, if not thousands of them in this class, and they're all characterized by having this common carbon and fluorine bond, organic fluorine, a kind of a connection that doesn't really exist in nature. So there are hundreds of, or if not thousands of these. And one of the ones that we know the most about within this PFAS family is called PFOA, perfluorooctanoic acid. It's one of these PFAS chemicals that has 8 carbons. So you, in the past, we've also talked about it as C8, and a very closely related chemical that also has 8 carbons in that family is also called PFOS, PFOS. And that's the kind of, it's a sister chemical, PFOA and PFOS. Those are the two we really know the most about within this man-made family of toxins.
0: And what is the health impact to humans and to the environment when they're exposed to these chemicals? And why are they referred to as quote, forever chemicals?
1: You know, this family of man-made chemicals, this unusual chemical structure with this carbon attached to fluorine makes them incredibly strong, makes them incredibly useful in a whole bunch of different manufacturing processes. But that chemical bond also makes it so that when these chemicals get out into the world, into the natural environment, they don't break down. That it takes thousands, if not millions of years for these chemicals, particularly these C8s, to start to break apart on their own. So once they're out and they get into the air or the soil or the water or into us, they stay there. And that's why you hear them referred to now as forever chemicals. You know, and it took a long, long time for what's known about the toxicity and the health threat from these chemicals to make its way out to the public, to all of us. You know, the companies making these chemicals, which began really right around World War II, they started doing all kinds of tests and studies in the 60s and 70s, and were well aware of the toxicity. But that information is only just now really making its way out to the rest of the public, scientific community, regulators across the planet. And what we're finding, and most, again, most of this information, most of the studies to date have been done on the C8s, the PFOA and PFOS. What we're finding is these chemicals have an incredible array of toxic effects, particularly to people. They have been associated and linked with a variety of different human health impacts, cancers, kidney and testicular in particular, ulcerative colitis, thyroid disease, preeclampsia, high cholesterol. In some of the most recent studies that have been done, pretty disturbing because they show these chemicals' ability to impact our immune systems, which can lead to a whole cascade of different health effects over our lifetimes. And most disturbingly, some of the most recent data showing that the chemicals may actually impair the effectiveness of vaccines. So something that's really gotten the attention of health officials and scientists across the world, particularly as we're all dealing with a pandemic, because these are chemicals that not only get out there and stay in the environment, they're virtually everywhere and throughout drinking water and in the blood of almost all of us.
0: Where do we find these? You know, we'll go into it a little bit more into detail later in the show, but like our everyday use products, where are people being exposed?
1: That's the really disturbing part. These chemicals have been used in an incredible array of consumer products. You know, since they started coming out into our world in the 1940s, they have been used in all kinds of different things, such as stain-resistant waterproof clothing and carpeting, fast food wrappers and packaging, firefighting foams, cosmetics, you know, waterproof cosmetics, computer chips, you know, just an incredible array of different things like dental floss. And typically, you know, if you've got something that is preventing grease from seeping through, you know, like a pizza box or microwave popcorn bag, or prevent or helping keep your clothing or materials waterproof or stain resistant. And they've just made their way out into all these different products over the last 70, 80 years. And unfortunately, most of us consumers didn't even realize these chemicals were in these products. And we're only just now starting to understand how many different products these things have been used in over the years.
0: I'm going to say this later in the show too, but I just want to throw this out there for the listeners. Like, my dentist just gave me dental floss. Now I have my own. Most people that listen to the show know I work in the waste industry, so I try to keep it as low waste as possible. But he gave us this thing, and we looked it up. It's got PFAS in it. So even your health practitioners are giving you these products with this toxic forever chemical in it. So Rob, you wrote the book Exposure: Poisoned Water, Corporate Greed, and One Lawyer's 20-Year Battle Against DuPont. And you are also portrayed by actor Mark Ruffalo in the movie Dark Waters. You went from being this pro-corporate lawyer to being one of the most important plaintiff lawyers in the country, which in turn, you know, that I'm assuming disrupted your life and that of your firm, who did end up standing by you. Can you tell us briefly about this 20-year saga with DuPont and PFAS and how that started when a farmer sought you out because his cows were dying?
1: Yeah, you know, I've been practicing law now, gosh, it'll be 32 years this year, and 24 of those were involved in this story, you know, in dealing with discovering these chemicals. It started in 1998. You know, I'd been practicing at a law firm in Cincinnati. I'm actually the same law firm that I'm at today, Taft, Stettinius & Hollister. And most of what I'd been doing up to that point was helping big corporate clients, you know, a lot of big chemical companies, navigate through all of the complex federal and state environmental laws, rules, statutes, regulations, things governing toxic, hazardous materials going out into the world. And, you know, I thought I understood that world pretty well. You know, there were limits and there were regulations on things that were toxic or hazardous, the chemicals and the things that we needed to be concerned about emitting into the air or into the water or putting into landfills. But my entire perception of that system changed in 1998 when I got a call one day from a gentleman who identified himself as a farmer in West Virginia whose cows were dying. And he was telling me that he needed my help. He was pretty convinced he knew what was killing his cows. There was white foam coming out of a nearby landfill, and the cows were drinking this and getting sick, and he had lost over 100 animals at that point. And you know, this is not the kind of case that I was typically handling at the time. But I stopped and listened when he mentioned he had gotten my name from my grandmother. And it's because, and I wondered why, what's the connection here? And he pointed out he was raising these animals outside of Parkersburg, West Virginia. And that's a town where my mom and her entire family had grown up. And I spent a lot of time as a kid. So when I heard that this gentleman was calling from what I kind of saw as my hometown, I thought, you know, maybe we can help him. And so we invited him to come up to our offices. And that began our 24-year journey into the world of PFAS.
0: That's amazing. And I would tell people, if you have not seen Dark Waters, please check out. It's obviously a dramatization, but it's incredibly accurate and such a moving piece. So definitely check that out. Why did you feel compelled to support Wilbur Tennant, who's the farmer, and take on that case against DuPont, especially when it was sort of in opposition of what you were doing at that point?
1: You know, when he showed up in our offices, he and his wife traveled up armed with videotapes. You know, these are the days of VHS tapes, photographs. You know, we sat down and we watched these videos. And those of you who've seen the film Dark Waters, or there's a documentary, The Devil We Know, you'll see videotape in those films of what this farmer had seen. And in fact, he actually cut into some of these animals to try to figure out what was going on. Those are the actual videotapes that we watched. You see those in the films. And so we sat down, we watched this, and we listened to Mr. Tennant and his wife explain what was going on. And it seemed pretty straightforward. You know, we could see this white foam coming out of a nearby landfill, and you could see the animals getting sick. Their teeth were black. They had tumors. They had stillborn calves. And we understood that the farmer explained to us that this landfill was owned by DuPont. Now, we didn't represent DuPont, but we represented a lot of big companies, and we knew DuPont. They had some of the best scientists on the planet. They were a big company. They understood the rules and regulations. And this seemed fairly straightforward. After all, this was a state-permitted landfill. DuPont owned this landfill where the white foam was coming out. So I thought at the time, this should be pretty straightforward. We'll get the permits. There's probably something exceeding a permit limit here. And after all, it's DuPont on the other side. We'll be able to get to the bottom of this pretty quickly. We had no idea at the time when we agreed to take that case on that we were dealing with a chemical that wasn't mentioned in the permit. It wasn't even regulated. So at the time, we thought this was a straightforward, simple case. But the more we dug in, the more we realized, really, we were taking on something that was a lot bigger than what we had initially understood.
0: And did they know? I mean, did DuPont know that PFAS and fluorinated chemicals were being used on Wilbur Tennant's farm and that these chemicals were toxic? How long did they know? I mean, I also want you to mention 3M because 3M's their competitor, and it seems that they knew that this stuff was toxic. So what did they know?
1: Yeah, that was the really disturbing part of this. And, you know, it took me a long time to really believe, you know, what I was hearing from the farmer, Mr. Tennant, you know, who was convinced that something was being covered up here by the company, by DuPont, that was handling and running this landfill, and even by the state EPA agency in West Virginia. But as I started to dig in to the documents, and we eventually filed a lawsuit, we had to go to court to force the company to turn over a lot of their internal documents about what were they putting into this landfill. And what we discovered was this landfill was getting waste from a nearby plant along the Ohio River that happened to be the world's largest Teflon manufacturing facility, and that DuPont had been purchasing this chemical called PFOA from 3M as early as 1951, decades before the US EPA existed, before we had any rules or regulations about hazardous toxic chemicals. And they had been receiving massive quantities of these chemicals, of this chemical PFOA from 3M since the 50s. And they had been using it to make Teflon and emitting it into the air, into the water, into the soil. And even though this is before the EPA existed, DuPont, having some of the best scientists on the planet, and 3M, the maker of the chemical, really were starting to be concerned about what does this stuff do when it gets out into the world? Because remember how we talked about the fact this unique chemical structure of PFOA makes it so strong of a chemical that it doesn't break down when it gets into the environment. So what does it do to living things that are exposed? And the company started doing tests on animals as early as the 60s, and they started finding multiple adverse effects in different animals, rats, rabbits, mice, dogs, and eventually even monkeys. And they've not only found that it was incredibly toxic, but it had effects in multiple animals, multiple organ systems. And then they even found that it caused cancer by the 80s. And by the 70s, they had even found that not only does this stuff get out into the world and stay there, not only does it cause toxic effects in animals that are exposed, including cancer, but most disturbingly, they realized humans are exposed to these chemicals, it gets in us and it stays in our blood and it builds up over time to higher and higher levels. So by the 70s and 80s, what I was seeing in these internal documents are that the companies realized the chemical was persistent, bioaccumulative, toxic, and carcinogenic. And not only that they were actually even been tracking their own workers and seeing cancer increases in the workers and other birth defects and other adverse effects. And all of this information that was being collected internally started the company wondering what happens if it gets out into the surrounding community. And they went out and collected water samples in the early 80s and found it in the drinking water. So what they tried to do was then dig up the chemical because they had found that it was soaking the ground around their plant. And it was at that point that they dug up 7,000 tons of sludge soaked with this chemical and dumped it into a landfill that was unlined and accepted only non-hazardous waste because this chemical wasn't regulated. And that was the landfill next to Mr. Tennant's property, the farmer in West Virginia. And so what we realized at that point is that's what was happening to these cows. They were, in fact, DuPont had gone out and sampled the water in the creek that the cows were drinking, and had found high levels of this chemical in that water. And in fact, they had even sat down and tried to figure out what was the safe level in the water. They calculated one part per billion. They found 1,000 parts per billion in the water the cows were drinking. Didn't tell Mr. Tennant. So when I saw all of that, that's when we were able to resolve the case for Mr. Tennant. But what we saw was these companies had known for decades that this chemical was incredibly toxic, persistent, bioaccumulative, and carcinogenic.
0: We have 1 minute left before the break, and I would like for you to reiterate the fact that when they found out that the material was toxic to their employees, they removed the women from their stations. Why is that?
1: Yeah, in fact, it was 1981, 3M had done another one of these studies in rats and had found that the chemical PFOA was causing birth defects in the baby rats. The eyes were deformed. They notified DuPont about it. DuPont realized they had women working on the Teflon line handling this chemical, some of which were pregnant, or some of which had just given birth. So they actually went and looked at how many women had just given birth on that line, and did any of them have children with birth defects? And sure enough, they found 2 out of the 7 women who had just given birth had children with eye defects. And so there was incredible concern about it. And that's why they pulled the women off the Teflon line in 1981. And unfortunately, what happened is they put them all back. 3M went back and redid its study on the rats, said, oh, we think the first study was a mistake. And they notified DuPont. DuPont put all the women back on the line. And unfortunately, no one was ever told that they had found these birth defects in the women. That didn't come out until decades later.
0: Oh, my gosh. This is awful. Wow. We're going to go to a break. We're going to be right back. Again, I just want to thank you, Rob, for everything that you have done to bring light to this issue with PFAS, with what DuPont has done. So everyone, stay tuned. We'll be right back after the break.
2: 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Today, you are listening to Exposing PFAS, Global Contamination, and One Lawyer's Battle for Justice with host Jessica Aldridge and guest Rob Balot, attorney and author of Exposure.
0: Rob, we've been talking about this case with DuPont and the toxic chemical PFAS that was discovered on the farmer Wilbur Tennant's farm. What led to the winning of his case, and how did that lead to a larger class action lawsuit?
1: Yeah, you know, when I started digging into all of these internal documents that we got from DuPont, and I started seeing the history of what was going on, not only the toxicity of the chemical, but frankly, what DuPont was doing to investigate how much of it was getting out into the surrounding community. You know, that's the point where we found out not only was the stuff toxic, carcinogenic, and that a lot of it had been dumped into this landfill that the cows were drinking it from, but that DuPont was concerned about, you know, how it was getting out into the entire surrounding community, and had gone out and actually collected drinking water samples and had found the chemical in the water, in public drinking water in Ohio, across the river from the big Teflon plant in West Virginia. And at that point, this chemical still wasn't regulated. Because even though we're now in the 1980s and the US EPA has come into existence, our laws and regulations requiring testing and studies of new chemicals had finally rolled out in the late 70s, this chemical still had managed to escape that whole system. Why? Because when those laws came out, they really focused on new chemicals from that point forward. For an existing chemical like this, that had been out there since the 40s and 50s, the law essentially said it was up to the companies making or using those to alert the EPA if there was a substantial risk to human health or the environment. That would then trigger the EPA to go back and look at these some of these existing chemicals. And what I had seen is, despite all of this toxicity data, the fact it's in public water, DuPont and 3M had chosen not to tell the agency. They didn't disclose that. So this had still been completely unregulated at this point. But the DuPont scientists, realizing the stuff's now in the public water around our plant, they sat down in 1988 and tried to figure out what's a safe level in drinking water. And they came up with no more than one part per billion. And unfortunately, what they have found in the public water was 5 to 6 times higher than that. So that's why they tried to figure out, how do we get rid of this? How do we fix the public water problem? They thought it was coming from the fact that they had dumped this chemical in sludge that got into the public water. So that's why they dug it up and dumped it in the landfill. And when I saw this, and I realized how I understood what had happened to the cows. 7,000 tons of PFOA-soaked sludges had been dumped into the landfill next to Mr. Tennant's property. And remember, DuPont scientists had said no more than one part per billion in the water in 1988. Well, in 1990, they had gone out and sampled the water in the creek that those cows were drinking, where that white foam was coming down from. They had found 1,000 parts per billion in that creek and didn't tell Mr. Tennant. So when I saw all that, that's when we were able to settle the case for Mr. Tennant. We were able to resolve it. But we realized at that point, we had discovered a much bigger problem. This was not just one family and cows that were drinking this. This chemical was in the public drinking water in Ohio and West Virginia. Tens of thousands of people were likely drinking it. And it was at levels above what the company itself said were safe, and nobody had ever been told. Not the public, not the agencies.
2: How many counties? How many counties, cities? You said the number of people, maybe reiterate that. How many counties, cities, people were assumed to be directly affected by the DuPont's release of the PFOA, the C8, from their Parkersburg plant in West Virginia on the Ohio River?
1: Well, you know, originally it started with just 2 public water supplies. And eventually, within a couple of years, after some additional sampling was ordered, it ended up there were 70,000 people in that mid-Ohio Valley on the Ohio and West Virginia side, 6 different public water supplies, dozens of private wells. So 60 to 70,000 people had been drinking this in their water. And today we realize that it's more than that, that that contamination has gone not only into the water and into the groundwater, but through the air, and has saturated almost half of the state of Ohio. So, and it's made its way hundreds of miles down the Ohio River into other public water supplies. So we're talking about really massive contamination just from this one plant.
2: That's just that one plant, but there's other examples of contamination as well. And you just mentioned air contamination. How does that work?
1: Yeah, you know, unfortunately, in the manufacturing process, when these chemicals are used, sometimes during heating, for example, this stuff can get up into the air and it'd be emitted from the smokestacks out of a factory that's using one of these chemicals. And unfortunately, this material can move through the air. And what happens is it then falls down through the rain and hits the soil and then percolates down into drinking water or groundwater. And unfortunately, the chemical can move very rapidly through the air. It can move rapidly through the ground. And once it's out into the environment, it can result in massive groundwater, drinking water contamination, and very widely dispersed air contamination as well.
2: You had said that that DuPont had said that the safe level of PFAS in our water is one part per billion. What is the true safe amount of PFOA C8 and PFAS, which is part of PFAS in general? And is there a safe amount? And isn't there this always this low level of 100 parts per million or less of PFAS that it just persists in our normal environment?
1: Yeah, I mean, you've hit on a really important question. First of all, there is no natural level of PFAS in our environment. The only natural level is zero. Because again, these are completely man-made. So when you find them at any level, they are a result of man-made contamination. There is no background, so to speak. And remember, again, these chemicals escaped regulation for decades. And DuPont was one of the ones, the first ones to actually come up with a drinking water guideline. That was their own internal guideline back in the 80s, no more than one part per billion. But you have to put that in perspective. At the time, that was about the lowest you could detect it in the water using the analytical methods that existed back then. So essentially, when you had the DuPont scientists looking at all the data that they had back then, they were essentially saying, if we can detect it, it's too high. And now, as this information has finally made its way out to the rest of the world and to scientists and regulators are sitting down to try to figure out what is the current level, what would be appropriate nationwide now that we know this stuff is in the water nationwide. And what we've seen is a dramatic reduction in what's considered acceptable in the water. In fact, when the US EPA first came out with its first guideline, which didn't happen, by the way, until 2016, they said no more than 70 parts per trillion of PFOA and PFOS, the C8s, no more than 70 parts per trillion of those two combined. Since 2016, other states across the United States have said, we think that's too high. And they've come up with levels of no more than 20, 10. Now some are saying single digits. And most disturbingly, the US EPA, just a couple of weeks ago, reevaluated all of the evidence and the science and all of the current data that's existing up through now, and has now said, remember, they had said in 2016, no more than 70 parts per trillion. They're now saying for PFOA, no more than 0.004 parts per trillion. And with PFOS, no more than 0.02. Now, that's incredibly significant because right now, the lowest level you can really even detect this stuff in drinking water is around 2 to 4 parts per trillion. So the levels that the US EPA is saying currently, they're under their current guidelines, from a science perspective, are of concern, are if you can detect it. So we now have the US EPA ending up where DuPont was decades ago, essentially saying, if you can detect this stuff in water, it's of concern. And the US EPA, believe it or not, still has not adopted enforceable guidelines yet for this, enforceable standards. This is just a guideline. They have announced they will set national drinking water standards for this chemical, but we still haven't got that yet.
2: But this doesn't apply to product, right? So your Patagonia jackets, your rain jackets, like the things that have it in it, your fast food wrappers or your compostable ware that has a grease berry on it that happens to be PFAS, that those parts per million don't apply to the physical product, but this only applies to the water, right?
1: Correct. The numbers we were just talking about were simply for drinking water. And right now there's a lot of effort, particularly in Europe, to try to establish guidelines for how much of these chemicals should be allowed in products. And again, we're seeing a similar trend. The numbers are going lower and lower and lower because of the science we talked about earlier, which are showing an incredible array of potential adverse human health effects being found at lower and lower exposure levels, such that there's a concern now that there may be no safe exposure level to these chemicals.
2: California did pass a piece of legislation. I think New York's working on one. Maybe I might be a little, don't know all the facts on that, but to ban PFAS in fast food ware material.
1: Exactly. We're seeing that all across the country now. Individual states Maine, for example, California, others that have moved forward and adopted legislation trying to prohibit the further use of these chemicals in particular types of products. For example, firefighting foams or children's clothing or fast food wrappers. And that trend is increasing, and we're seeing it happening internationally as well. International organizations coming forward and trying to encourage companies to move away from these chemicals. You know, a lot of the companies that are using them in products like clothing and fast food didn't even know that those chemicals were there, because the companies that were making the chemicals weren't even telling them they were in those products. So it's a lot of information that's just now really coming out to the consumers.
2: And sometimes those products, when they have PFAS in them, it's because of the manufacturing of the product. It's not just particularly like they're adding it to the product. It's that it's, I don't know if the right word, shedding off from some other part of the manufacturing and getting into the product itself.
1: That's correct. You know, that there are a number of examples of that where it's not even necessarily that you're intentionally adding these chemicals, but they're used in the manufacturing. For example, in Teflon, you know, they weren't exactly adding PFOA to a Teflon pan, but it was used during the manufacturing and some of that remained. The same thing, for example, with like firefighting turnout gear. You know, the coatings on these on the turnout gear that firemen wear to make them waterproof and stain resistant. A lot of that was used and manufactured, those coatings were made with these chemicals, but not necessarily intentionally adding them. But they nevertheless end up in the final product and then come off as it's used over time.
2: So we're going to jump to break here soon in a couple seconds, but I just want to leave it on this note. And if you want to add a brief response, but didn't someone from DuPont refer to PFOA as what I will say is the devil's urine, or they used a different word that starts with the letter P, but we can't say that on air.
1: Yes. In fact, it was one of the in-house DuPont researchers that was working on their paper coatings, you know, things that were used for fast food wrappers and all. And it was concerned by these internal scientists themselves that this stuff, these man-made materials, particularly that have this fluorine component, are incredibly toxic. So that's why they started sort of internally even nicknaming these chemicals with that moniker, because of the concern that the incredible toxicity associated with them.
2: Well, we'll be right back, and we're going to continue this conversation with Rob in regards to the devil's urine that happens to be in water throughout the world and in the bodies and blood of people throughout the world. Stay tuned.
0: 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Today, you are listening to Exposing PFAS, Global Contamination, and One Lawyer's Battle for Justice with host Jessica Aldridge and guest Rob Balot, attorney and author of Exposure.
2: Rob, we've been talking about the class action lawsuit that y'all brought up against DuPont, the effects of PFAS in our drinking water, in the air, in our blood. So we're going to continue that conversation. What was the outcome of the class action lawsuit? How did this lead to the largest human health study in history, given its scope? And what were the results or the outcome of that study?
1: Yeah. You know, after we were able to settle Mr. Tennant's case for the farmer, and we found out, you know, that this was in the community's water, that's when I sent a letter to the US EPA. That was in 2001, alerting them. Hey, this stuff is out there. It's toxic. It's in people's water. We need to do something about it. That's when that community first found out. They came to us and asked us, how do we get it out of our water? And, you know, we want to know what it's going to do to us. How do we get testing and studies done? So that's what led to that class action lawsuit that we brought in 2001 on behalf of that entire 70,000 person community in the Mid-Ohio Valley. And we settled that in 2004. After we continued to send this information to the EPA, EPA actually sued DuPont, saying, you withheld information about this. And after that happened, DuPont sat down and settled our case in West Virginia. And they agreed to put in water filtration systems for everybody. But most importantly, we agreed we would sit down and create a process to resolve once and for all by independent, unbiased scientists, can this chemical PFOA actually cause human disease? And so we appointed independent panel of scientists under the settlement. Both sides agreed. These people were people that had never worked for either side. They would look at all of the data, not just what was published, but also all of the internal studies. And they would do new studies to find out, can this chemical actually cause human disease at the levels these people were drinking it in their water, at their dose level? Nobody had done this before, so we weren't really sure how this would work. We ended up getting 69,000 people in the community that came forward, gave blood, gave medical information. All that data was turned over to this panel of scientists. So think about that. If you're an independent scientist and you're given a blank check where DuPont has to pay whatever it costs to do whatever studies you have, and you've got data from 69,000 people. So they ended up designing some of the biggest, most comprehensive human health studies ever done on any chemical. 12 different new epidemiological studies, looked at all the existing data. It took them 7 years to do that. And at the end of that process in 2012, they were able to confirm that PFOA was linked with causing kidney cancer, testicular cancer, ulcerative colitis, thyroid disease, preeclampsia, and high cholesterol. And because of that link, anybody in the community now is entitled to free medical monitoring. DuPont had to pay that up to $235 million. And people that had one of those diseases were able to then move forward with personal injury claims for damages. And we had 3,500 people that did that. We ended up taking those cases to trial. We won every case at trial, and DuPont then settled all of them for about $670 million. And then just a year or so ago, they also settled 80 more. So about $750 million to that community. But remember, Amazing. Those were the diseases that were linked as of 2012.
2: Yeah.
1: And since then, the science has confirmed those additional health effects that we talked about, like immune system impacts and and things that have really driven the safety guidelines to a lot lower than where they were. You had a lot of people that were waiting for these scientific findings to be confirmed. And in the meantime, real people continued to be exposed and continued to get diagnosed with disease. People were dying during this period of time. So it was incredibly stressful. But, you know, throughout, I kept kind of hearing in the back of my mind the voice of Wilbur Tennant, who was saying, if people see the facts, if we find a way to bring this information out to people, they'll see the truth. They'll do the right thing. And I was convinced that if, you know, once we were able to get the scientific evidence out there, that what we were seeing, the scientists would see as well, that there really was something that needed to be done here. And as long as we could find a better way to get this story out to people, once they saw this story, they would see what we were seeing, that there was a threat here that needed to be addressed. So that kind of kept me going, was trying to always find a better way to get the story out to more people in hopes that once they saw it, they would share the concern and it would lead to things actually being done to start protecting people from this.
2: And it did. And it has. I think your work has made it so that all this legislation, these actions worldwide are happening because of what was brought to light. Now, in 2015, correct me if I'm wrong, but in 2015, I think companies could no longer make C8 or PFOA, but then there's been a replacement by DuPont with a chemical called Gen X. Is Gen X better? Is it regulated? What's your opinion?
1: You know, that's a whole other really troubling issue here. You know, as the story finally started to make its way out about the health threats from the C8s, PFOA, PFOS. Those got phased out, and the companies agreed to stop making any more of those in the U.S. by 2015. Now, keep in mind, some of that manufacturing moved overseas and continued to go out into the world. But as the companies stopped making the C8s, and remember, they were given a 10-year period. This announcement was made in 2006. They were given until 2015 to do that phase out of C8. And so what they did is they brought out these replacements. DuPont, for example, that had been using PFOA and actually had started making PFOA at its own plant in North Carolina. When it finally agreed to stop making PFOA, it simply shifted that manufacturing a line down in North Carolina over to a new chemical. Instead of making C8, they knocked a couple of carbons off, started making C6, renamed it Gen X, and that chemical started getting shipped up to that same plant in West Virginia, started going up into the air, going into the water. And then when it got found in the drinking water in North Carolina of 300,000 people, what did we hear from the company? Well, there's no evidence that that causes any harm. All of those studies, that was all done on C8. This is C6. You have, quote, no evidence that C6 causes any of these problems. So when this story started to develop, people started to realize what's going on here. We have sort of a whack-a-mole game. It takes us 20 years to get the information out about the health threat from one of these chemicals, C8. And when we finally start to move to regulate that, to phase it out, you simply knock a couple of carbons off, tweak it a bit, call it something new, and then start all over again. And in the meantime, all of us are used as guinea pigs. Let's see how many people actually start to get sick from this one. And then, you know, we're told it's our burden to prove that this new one's causing harm. And so there's a real concern now that we need to be focused on this whole family of chemicals, particularly as when the science started to finally come out on the health effects of Gen X, what we saw was Gen X caused the exact same three tumors in the rats that PFOA did. In other words, it caused cancer just like PFOA. Liver, pancreatic, and testicular tumors. So people looked at that and said, look, you know, we've got similar toxicities here. Why aren't we dealing with this whole family of chemicals? So now there's a big push worldwide to figure out how many of these chemicals should we be addressing, and should we be sticking to the plan in the program we have in the U.S. of we address one at a time. And we take 20, 30 years to move against one chemical and simply start over again. And a lot of folks are saying,
3: or do we address all of it?
1: Correct.
3: Right. And I think this leads to a great question that I have for you. What are you doing right now? I mean, I think there's a potential nationwide class action lawsuit. Where are you putting your efforts?
1: You know, as we finally started realizing we've got this contamination now all over the country, sampling began and we started finding these chemicals, not just the C8s, but these other PFAS chemicals as well, in drinking water, in soil, in fish, in wildlife, in people. It's led to a whole new round of litigation, unfortunately, because the companies that make and continue to make these continue to refuse to accept responsibility. And so unfortunately, cities, counties, you know, that are having to filter this out of the water are now being stuck with millions of dollars in costs to try to filter it out or put in new treatment systems. States, you know, are dealing with contaminated fish and wildlife. And so we're now representing water districts all over the United States, from California to Florida to Alaska. We're representing states. We're, you know, all of these cases trying to make sure that we don't get stuck with these costs, that the manufacturers, the companies who did this knowing this was going to happen, put these chemicals out there anyway, kept doing it for decades, that they're the ones who should be paying these costs. And one of the other things that I've also done is I kind of took a step back and realized we shouldn't have to keep doing this. People shouldn't have to keep going into court for decades to have to prove whether this chemical is causing harm, and we shouldn't have the burden to do that, particularly when the companies keep creating new ones, yet refusing to do the studies to show us whether they are or are not harmful. They simply sit back and say, there's no evidence that they're causing harm, yet they won't do the funding. They won't do the studies. So I filed a new case in 2018 where we are seeking to represent everyone in the country who has these chemicals in their blood now to try to create a mechanism, a scientific panel to look at what is this mix of PFAS doing to us in our blood? Not only PFOA, but the other PFAS. And if new studies, if additional science is necessary before we should be acting, we need to find a way to make sure that those companies are paying for those studies to be done by independent scientists. I filed that case in 2018, and just recently we were told by the court we could move forward on behalf of millions of people in the U.S. Right now, it's at least everyone subject to the laws of Ohio. We're working right now to define how big will this case be? Will it be the entire country?
3: That's amazing. Thank you for doing that. And I just want to reiterate to our listeners, and I do want to remind you that we have our extended version of the show, everyone. So if you want to continue this conversation, in the extended version, we're going to talk about where we're finding these products in our everyday lives. I have a list of things that I identified in my house that I want to rub and buy you, Rob. And, you know, we're going to talk about, do these products off gas? We're going to talk about, you know, the blood of people around the world. So if you want to hear about this, please, please check out the extended version. And you can go to our website, ecojusticeradio.org, to find that. So I just want to reiterate, can you get rid of PFAS from your body? And can you get rid of it? Does it break down in the environment?
1: Well, we'll take the environment first. Unfortunately, the C8s really don't break down. And again, you know, we've had testimony from the companies themselves saying it takes thousands, if not millions of years, that those chemicals, unless we go actually get rid of them, will be there after people aren't on the planet. Now, unfortunately, when they get into people, they also, you know, stay there a long time. Our bodies don't know how to handle that because these are not naturally occurring substances, as they tend to stay in our blood and build up to higher and higher levels. And nobody's really identified yet an effective way to get that stuff out of us, other than, frankly, losing blood. So, you know, it's been found that women, you know, in certain ages tend to lose some of this chemical from blood loss.
3: Firemen, more to menstruation, probably.
1: Exactly. Yeah. And firemen have found out that by donating blood, all right, they were able to lower the levels in their blood. The problem is, of course, that stuff is still, who's getting that blood? You know, this stuff is still in the blood. So really, nobody's come up with a really effective way yet other than the passage of time. And unfortunately, the stuff passes through the blood from mother to child in the womb. Yeah. And babies are born pre-polluted with these chemicals. So it's a really difficult scientific conundrum here.
3: Couple questions before we end this version of the show, and there will be have our extended version. Where can our listeners find your book, Exposure, Poisoned Water, Corporate Greed, and One Lawyer's 20-Year Battle Against DuPont? And why is it important that they check this book out?
1: It is available on most retailers, Amazon, other big booksellers online. And, you know, in that book, I really tried to pull together the real story of not only how did we find out about these chemicals, you know, what this community in West Virginia went through for 20 years to get this story out, but also how it impacted real people. You're going to see the stories of not only people in the community, but workers at the plant, you know, and how this impacted them and what these folks had to do in order to get this story out for the rest of us. So, and not only that, but really try to help people understand, how did this happen? All right. How does something like this happen? And really try to explore and explain how, you know, you have to look at the legal system, the process by which science is generated and published, the regulatory process, the political system, the way the media and PR work, all of that together created what became this perfect storm of global contamination.
3: And last question before we end our radio version here. Again, everyone, go to the extended version on ecojusticeradio.org, continuing a great conversation. Rob, how can people stay abreast of what is happening with PFAS legislation? And are there resources out there to help us avoid PFAS? And how do people follow your work?
1: It is difficult to keep up with this. It's changing every day and new information about all kinds of additional products that have had these chemicals. But there are some great resources out there. There's a website, PFAS Central, created by Green Science Policy Institute, where a lot of this information is collected and updated.

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1: And if people are trying to find you on social media, is it just Robert Balat?
0: That's it.
1: Okay. Well, Rob, thank you so much for being on the show. Again, we're going to continue this conversation, everyone. So come over to ecojusticeradio.org to check it out. But Rob, it's been a pleasure to have you on the show. It is my honor to have you on this show. I really appreciate the amazing work that you've done, and you've really just, you're changing the face of the world.
0: Well, thank you so much. I mean, I really appreciate what you're doing to help get this story and get this information out.
1: Thank you.
0: Well, thank you.
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And until next time, remember, the power is yours.

The very word secrecy is repugnant in a free and open society. And we are, as a people, inherently and historically opposed to secret societies, to secret oaths, and to secret proceedings. We decided long ago that the dangers of excessive and unwarranted concealment of pertinent facts far outweighed the dangers which are cited to justify it. Even today, there is little value in opposing the threat of a closed society by imitating its arbitrary restrictions. Even today, there is little value in ensuring the survival of our nation if our traditions do not survive with it. And there is very grave danger that an announced need for increased security will be seized upon by those anxious to expand its meaning to the very limits of official censorship and concealment. That I do not intend to permit to the extent that it's in my control. And no official of my administration, whether his rank is high or low, civilian or military, should interpret my words here tonight as an excuse to censor the news, to stifle dissent, to cover up our mistakes, or to withhold from the press and the public the facts they deserve to know.

The Matt Wilson Quartet, with special guest John Medeski on piano, dishing out some Pumpkin's Delight from a recipe by Charlie Rouse at 2014's Gathering Call. You're meeting up with Deep Threes. I'm Jay. Stephen Wilkinson believes that electronic music can be more elastic, and he infuses guitar lines into the songs he produces as Bibio to create that effect. For his 2014 EP, The Green, he climbs up to the spinny view of Hinkley Point for some birdwatching near Great Britain's Bristol Channel. That's where we begin our set.

The film of your brain is a map drawn by conquerors flying the banner of exploration and misnaming all the islands. Yet we sail through the clouds swirling in this hemisphere, navigate rivers of silver till we find the white slash circled in red that tells us stroke, hemorrhage, as if saying that monsters dwell here at the edge of the world, and nowhere do we see the lake where one night we drifted in a wooden boat with a bottle of wine and dangled sparklers over the starry water.

George Fenton leading the BBC Concert Orchestra in a battle of will. From the soundtrack to the TV series about life in the planet's polar regions and the episode about winter on Frozen Planet. Here on Deep Threes. Bibio began our set at the spinny view of Hinkley Point off the Green EP. German minimalist sound poet Marcin Jules favored us with Beauty Fear 7 from his 8th album on Octave. We cleared away the debris left by Mark Streitenfeld on the Prometheus soundtrack. British producer-actress told us we were forgiven after our visit to Ghettoville. Monolake took a Polaroid and T Double Plus remixed it until it looked like the monsters at the edge of the world, as described by Martin Espada. For now the dead will dance the mambo with visions of space cats, as drawn by STL at disconnected moments, such as Untitled 3 from the Swedish duo Tommy Awards 2014 Sessions. The name of the show is Deep Threes. My name is Jay. I hope you enjoyed the show just as much as I enjoyed bringing it to you. I leave you with the Eclipse Quartet and a performance of Morton Feldman's Piano and String Quartet, composed in 1985. You can always check out show archives and playlists on the web at d3s.fm. Until next time, thanks for listening.

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1: Good evening, my fellow Americans. First, I should like to express my gratitude to the radio and television networks for the opportunities they have given me over the years to bring reports and messages to our nation. In the councils of government, we must guard against the acquisition of unwarranted influence, whether sought or unsought, by the military-industrial complex. The potential for the disastrous rise of misplaced power exists and will persist. We must never let the weight of this combination endanger our liberties or democratic processes. We should take nothing for granted. Only an alert and knowledgeable citizenry can compel the proper meshing of the huge industrial and military machinery of defense with our peaceful methods and goals, so that security and liberty may prosper together.
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Welcome to Paradigms from KPOV. Hi, I'm Baruch, host of the show. Thanks for listening. I'm glad to be here with you. Paradigms airs every week, bringing you inspiring people with visions of a viable future for life on Earth that includes humans. And this show is the beginning of our 17th year of programming. Very happy to share that with you. Amazing. The show's been going so long. We're on lots of stations across the country and even one station in the UK. And the show is available as a podcast to download. So really happy that we're still here bringing you amazing people. And my guest in this episode is no exception. She is a violinist, a composer, performer, teacher, of course, because most musicians are. And this music is really amazing, what she's created here. This is not easy music. This is not recreation.